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1: It's 519. Good to be with you early on a Friday. It's Morning Edition on Radio IQ. Up ahead this hour, with U.S. troops deployed to the Middle East, Venezuela, and elsewhere for extended periods of time, many military families are struggling.
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1: 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Reporter Steve Walsh has more. 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
1: Cooler this morning, 63 degrees and foggy in Blacksburg. Roanoke is 68 degrees. Charlottesville, 61, 68 in Richmond. And cooler headed into the weekend. Some isolated showers and storms in the southwest and southside Virginia today. We're expecting highs in the upper 60s to around 84 in the Fredericksburg area. It's 521.
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7: And I'm A. Martinez. Ukrainians fear that if Russia is successful in its campaign to take over the country, that Ukrainian culture will be eliminated. Dalia Stasevska was raised in Finland, but her Ukrainian father and grandmother taught her about their heritage and their music. Stasevska grew up to become one of the hottest names in the world of conducting. She's currently the principal guest conductor of the BBC Symphony Orchestra. And during her rise, she noticed something.
8: The absence of Ukrainian classical music on the concert stages, and also how little there was recorded music by Ukrainian composers. So I really thought that we need to change this.
7: Stasevska's new album is called Ukrainian Mixtape. It features the works of four Ukrainian composers seldom heard in the West.

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1: 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I'm Jeff Bossert.
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6: Live from NPR News in Washington, I'm Dave Mattingly. U.S. Central Command says the latest wave of American airstrikes against Iranian targets marks the 13th consecutive night of attacks. They came hours after the House passed a war powers resolution that called for President Trump to remove U.S. forces from hostilities with Iran. The vote was 214 to 208, with four Republicans joining Democrats to support the resolution. Not long afterwards, the Senate rejected a similar measure. President Trump's latest tariffs took effect today on U.S. imports from 60 countries. The levies range from 10% to 12.5% and were imposed against countries the Trump administration accuses of failing to enforce bans on forced labor. Australia is one of the countries pushing back, as Christina Kukula reports.
7: Australia's Trade Minister Don Farrell says Australian measures to combat forced labour and modern slavery are among the strongest in the world, and the country is recognised internationally for its leadership. He's described the 12.5% tariff imposed on many Australian imports as completely unjustified and inconsistent with the free trade agreement between the two countries. Farrell says Australia will continue to lobby the US to remove tariffs.
6: Authorities in Washington state say all 11 people aboard a seaplane survived after the plane crashed off the coast north of Seattle. This is NPR News.
1: Radio IQ News, I'm Jeff Bossert. The art of home canning used to be fairly common across much of Appalachia, and in some communities, it's still a popular tradition. Since the pandemic, preserving foods has been gaining renewed appeal, even drawing attention on social media. But canning is time-consuming and dangerous if done incorrectly. A food preservation conference planned next month in Withville has nearly sold out, as Roxy Todd reports.
8: At the Carroll County Cannery, Nevada Martin is rinsing and blanching green beans.
9: I hope they never close the canneries, all I gotta say.
8: Most areas in Virginia used to have a cannery like this, where people have access to an industrial kitchen in order to preserve food. Businesses can use these facilities too. Southwest Virginia has preserved a few canneries, like this one, which is already booked up for much of apple butter season in the fall. A local operator is available to help assist with heavy-duty machines and offer advice, and even people from outside Carroll County use this cannery. Martin has been canning vegetables and meat here for decades and says it helps her save money on groceries for her children and grandkids.
9: Well, it helps the farmers and it helps the consumer, you know, to put up their own food. You know what we've got to eat this winter.
8: On Saturday, August 1st in Withville, Virginia Cooperative Extension is hosting a conference teaching how to preserve food. Some of the workshops, like pressure canning and a tour of this cannery, are already sold out. There are still workshops available, including how to make your own sauerkraut and jams. Activities for children and childcare will be provided. In Hillsville, I'm Roxy Todd.
1: Later this hour, 15 years ago, the FDA overhauled safety rules for fruits and vegetables, hoping to prevent outbreaks of foodborne illness. How is that system working today? More in just over 10 minutes. We're looking for cooler conditions heading into the weekend. Cloudy, too. Few isolated rain chances, including today in southwest and southside Virginia. Highs in the upper 60s to around 84 for Fredericksburg. A high today in the Roanoke area around 75 degrees. Spotty showers tonight, cloudy, and lows in the upper 50s and mid-60s. Some stray showers possible tomorrow. Best chance in western Virginia. Highs in the mid-70s and low 80s. We have 68 degrees in Roanoke, Stanton 61, Charlottesville and Fredericksburg 61, Richmond 68 degrees.
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10: This is Morning Edition from NPR News. Amy Martinez in Los Angeles, California.
11: And I'm Michelle Martin in Washington, D.C. Good morning. In a week when President Trump witnessed the dignified transfer of the remains of four soldiers, the president was posting on social media. He compared their deaths and those of the other 14 troops killed in this war to the losses suffered in previous conflicts.
10: Everything from Trump's own operation in Venezuela with no fatalities to Vietnam, where 58,000 troops were killed or went missing. But the war with Iran has now led to more deaths for American troops than during the entire 4 years of the Biden administration. 16 troops died then, including 13 killed during the withdrawal from Afghanistan.
11: But we wanted to hear more about how military families are thinking about all this. So we called Steve Walsh, who covers the military and veterans at member station WHRO in Norfolk, Virginia, which is home to the largest naval station in the world. Good morning, Steve.
12: Good morning, Michelle.
11: So what have you seen and heard in the last couple of weeks in Norfolk?
12: You know, we've seen a lot of ships deploying since the beginning of the Trump administration. Not only the buildup for the war in Iran, a number of Navy ships were sent to the area around Venezuela and have remained down there. I was recently at the homecoming for the USS Fort Lauderdale. The ship carries sailors and Marines. They left in August and spent more than 11 months in the Caribbean. They were extended several times, the last time to help with the earthquake relief in Venezuela. Andrea Brewer of Tennessee was waiting for her son Tom.

0: other kids who understand what it's like to have a parent deployed. We also have support for spouses to help with the financial insecurity issue that I mentioned, so things like scholarships and career support. And there are so many other nonprofits that do wonderful work for military families, so I would say just connect with those and with us.
1: That's Bessa Pincotti of the National Military Family Association. Bessa, thank you very much.
0: Thank you.
1: This is NPR News.
2: Good morning. Good to be with you early on a Friday. It's 5:42. I'm Jeff Foster. Up ahead in Morning Edition on Radio IQ, the Justice Department's dropping the subpoenas it filed that demanded grand jury testimony and phone records from the New York Times and journalists after sharp questioning Thursday from a federal judge. David Folkin, Flix Update, 10 minutes away.
3: I'm Scott Tong. 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
2: Expect cooler and cloudy conditions headed into the weekend. Some isolated showers and storms today in southwest and southside Virginia, with cloudy skies. We'll have highs in the upper 60s to around 84 in Fredericksburg, upper 70s in Roanoke. Spotty showers possible tonight, lows in the upper 50s to mid 60s.
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2: 63 degrees in Blacksburg, a little foggy there. We have 68 in Roanoke and Lynchburg, Charlottesville 61, Danville 70, 68 degrees in Richmond.
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1: 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I'm A. Martinez.
10: And I'm Michelle Martin. Now, we've been hearing a lot about cyclosporiasis lately. It's a gastrointestinal illness that we've known about for a while, but it's in the news now because it has infected more than 1,600 people in the U.S. The parasite that causes the disease has been linked to shredded iceberg lettuce. Our Planet Money team has been looking into the system that's supposed to keep our food safe. Here's NPR's Jeff Guo.
11: The modern era of food safety inspections began 15 years ago, after a deadly outbreak of E. coli linked to bagged spinach shocked Congress into passing the Food Safety Modernization Act.
12: So this was a huge deal. I mean, this was a major overhaul.
11: Jim Gorney was a longtime advisor at the Food and Drug Administration. He says this law gave the FDA a lot more power, especially over the farms that grow our fruits and vegetables. Those farms used to be basically unregulated. The FDA couldn't even make farmers wash their hands. But now, most produce farmers have to follow the FDA's safety standards. Jim helped write those standards. For instance, say a farmer is walking through the fields and all of a sudden they notice a pile of animal feces right next to that beautiful green head of lettuce.
12: What they're supposed to do is flag it, cordon off an area around it, and that should never be harvested.
11: Is that part of the official rule?
12: Yep.
11: The FDA's official produce safety standards contain tons of provisions like that. They cover everything from how you wash your hands to how clean the irrigation water needs to be to how you handle compost and manure. So why are outbreaks still happening? Well, one problem is that right now, most farms aren't inspected by the government on any regular basis. Not really. The FDA and its state partners just don't have the resources for that. There aren't enough inspectors.
12: Once every 3 years would be ideal.
11: Once every 3 years? I was hoping you'd say, like, I don't know, every month.
12: Every month? Oh, no. I don't think that's possible.
11: No? Why not? Well, I have to eat that. We all have to eat those plants.
12: We do all have to eat that.
11: But right now, forget about every 3 years. There seem to be farms that still haven't gotten their first inspection yet. And it's not just farms. Last year, the Government Accountability Office issued a report saying the FDA is way behind on inspections of food processing facilities, such as the Taylor Farms operation in Mexico that's been linked to the current outbreak. FDA records show the last time that facility was inspected was 7 years ago. But even if the FDA could perform more inspections, another problem is that a lot of the science is still a work in progress. Every time there's an outbreak, we learn something new. For instance, a couple years ago, there was a big salmonella outbreak involving peaches, which is strange because peaches are not typically associated with salmonella. But when investigators visited one of the orchards,
12: come to find out, directly adjacent is a poultry house, you know?
11: So it was like chicken air that was just blowing onto these peaches?
12: Yeah.
11: Well, that is one of the theories, at least. The FDA never actually figured out how the salmonella got onto those peaches. To this day, it is still a mystery. With the current cyclosporiasis outbreak, it is very possible that we will never figure out exactly how it happened. But if we can't figure out how it happened, how are we going to prevent the next one? Jeff Guo, NPR News.
10: Jeff also looked into how bad lettuce started turning up everywhere and how that makes it harder to trace outbreaks. 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
2: 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We'll also hear from a senior fellow at the Peterson Institute for International Economics about that new round of tariffs. 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
2: We'll have chances for isolated rain throughout the weekend. Today as well, some isolated rain, thunderstorms possible in the southwest and south side, cloudy. High temperatures in the upper 60s to mid-70s in Roanoke, around 84 in the Fredericksburg area. Spotty showers tonight, lows in the upper 50s and mid-60s, cloudy skies. Cloudy Saturday, stray showers, best chance in western Virginia. Highs tomorrow, mid-70s and low 80s. Roanoke has 68 degrees, 67 in Lynchburg. Danville, 70. Charlottesville, 61. Richmond has 68.
10: 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I'm Michelle Martin.
1: And I'm A. Martinez. The Justice Department is backtracking under duress. The Trump administration issued subpoenas to New York Times reporters to try to force them to reveal their anonymous sources in a story about President Trump's new Air Force One. The Times accused the White House of trying to intimidate its journalists. On Thursday, federal prosecutors dropped the subpoenas after a judge questioned their actions, judgment, and honesty. NPR's David Folkenflik was in the courtroom.

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1: Good morning. I'm Jeff Bosser. The time is 6:42. Good to have you with us early on a Friday for Morning Edition on Radio IQ. Earlier this month, a Manhattan building that was undergoing office-to-residential conversion buckled. Can New York City build affordable housing safely? That discussion ahead on the Marketplace Morning Report.

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8: Four more U.S. service members are killed in the Iran war. On the next Friday News Roundup, the House passes a $1 trillion defense bill as cracks in support for the war grow wider. Plus, dangerous overcrowding in ICE detention centers, cyclospora and measles cases rise, and OpenAI says its AI models went rogue. The week's news next time on 1A.
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0: Cooler and cloudy conditions headed into the weekend. The forecast today calls for cloudy skies with some isolated rain possible in the far southwest as well as south side, and high temperatures in the upper 60s in Wise to around 84 in Fredericksburg. A high today around Charlottesville in the low 80s, mid 70s for Roanoke. Spotty showers possible tonight, lows in the upper 50s to mid 60s. Tomorrow, cloudy. Again, some stray showers and storms. Best chance in western Virginia. Highs in the mid-70s and low 80s. It's been a little foggy around Blacksburg. We're at 64 degrees. Roanoke, 67. Lynchburg has 67 degrees. 64 in Charlottesville. Richmond has 70. It's 6:45.
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0: It's Morning Edition on Radio IQ. I'm Jeff Bossert. It's summer and many Virginians are planning a vacation, driving to the beach or the mountains as fast as legally possible. But for two college professors, the goal is to go slowly. They're taking the back roads, stopping at small museums and monuments to better understand the important role played by the Shenandoah and valleys to its north and south. As Sandy Houseman reports, they call it America's first frontier.
10: I-81 is a major highway stretching from Tennessee to the Canadian border. Each day, millions of trucks, cars, and buses use the road, following this ancient route along the Appalachian Mountains. Before them, there were migrating animals, indigenous people, and early settlers from England and Europe.
11: So what you've got is this really strong corridor, right? People moving north and south.
10: Jessica Sewell is a professor of urban and environmental planning at UVA.
11: That's sort of the first frontier. Very diverse groups of people who are sharing space together in a way that's distinct from the much more sort of state-based identity when you get on the other side of the mountain.
10: Most of these pioneers came from Scotland, Ireland, or Germany, Presbyterians and Lutherans. But there were also Moravians, Amish, Mennonites, and Brethren, united in a common goal, according to Andrew Johnston, a professor of architectural history at UVA.
12: These folks are having to figure out how to strive for mutual prosperity together, how to make a success of their travels to this new world.
10: This summer, Sewell and Johnston, a husband and wife team, are driving their 10-year-old Toyota more than 2,600 miles, finding details in small towns like Saltville, where passionate people wait for visitors and the chance to tell their stories.
12: The Saltville Museum was really pretty fascinating. What an interesting little company town hidden out in the mountains which because of its salt and alkali, and then making hydrazine for the rocket programs, etc. Fascinating little place.
11: And also a place where they have found mammoth bones and giant sloth. And so half their museum is about ancient creatures.
10: While there were large plantations east of the Appalachians and subsistence farms, most valley dwellers raised crops for the market.
12: Wheat was really prominent. Mm-hmm.
11: Right, so milling becomes a really important piece of what's happening because it's a lot easier to move it as flour. And it's also, how can we make money off the travelers as a tourist space or just to be provisioning people who were going further west?
10: Those who lived west of the mountains had more in common with each other than with people from their own states.
11: There's a real distinct culture where the people from North Carolina, Northern Georgia and Virginia and Tennessee are more alike in a lot of ways than they are like the people on the seaboard in their state.
10: Early settlers often interacted peacefully with Native Americans.
11: The people who are moving into those areas are learning the Cherokee language, right? Are buying land from the Cherokee very often to farm.
10: And women played a greater role in the history of the Shenandoah and adjacent valleys.
11: It's like when you're out on the frontier, when you get further west, the whole family is part of everything. And that means that women have more power running businesses, running the farm.
10: There were on some farms slaves, but their lives were different from those who lived in the Tidewater or Piedmont.
11: It tends to be small numbers of enslaved people who were kind of working as farmhands rather than the large scale. Right, it's not cotton.
10: Sewell and Johnston are working with a colleague at UVA Wise, Ginny Turman, a national expert on Appalachia. Together, they hope to publish a book about how the Shenandoah Valley helped to define what it means to be an American. I'm Sandy Houseman.
0: A note of disclosure, University of Virginia is a financial supporter of Radio IQ.
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0: 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I'm Jeff Bossert. Marketplace Morning Report just ahead. Next hour, panel advisors to the FDA recommend expanding access to three popular peptide therapies. Those employees point out that they're unvetted and unregulated.
14: I'm concerned that we're responding to a market-induced demand rather than a decision based in solid science.
0: More in the next half hour. 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
0: Cooler this weekend with isolated rain chances today. Highs in the upper 60s to around 84 in Fredericksburg.
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17: From Marketplace in Washington, I'm Kimberly Adams. A new batch of tariffs went into effect overnight, and there's more to come. The Trump administration is trying to rebuild the tariff wall torn down by the Supreme Court ruling earlier this year. Marketplace's Nancy Marshall-Genzer joins me with the details. Good morning, Nancy.
18: Good morning.
17: Let's start with what happened overnight. What new tariffs did we wake up to this morning?
18: Well, the U.S. will now impose tariffs of 10% to 12.5% on 60 of our trading partners. The Trump administration says these new duties were imposed because those countries didn't do enough to curb forced labor. And these new duties took effect just as a temporary 10% global tariff was expiring, so status quo. Of course, those temporary tariffs were put in place after that Supreme Court overturned President Trump's blanket global tariffs, and that was earlier this year.
17: But there are some exceptions here. One of them apparently is instant coffee.
18: Yeah, thank God. The administration exempted some products that aren't really produced in the U.S., like instant coffee. Also, cork from Europe. Oil and natural gas are also exempted, as are products already covered by national security tariffs, things like steel and aluminum.
17: And there are more to come. There's another tariff investigation underway. What do we know so far about that?
18: Yeah, this is another investigation under Section 301 of U.S. trade law. It's looking at countries the U.S. says overproduce and sell certain products at prices so low that U.S. producers can't compete. This investigation covers 16 U.S. trading partners, including, surprise, surprise, China, also other Asian countries and the European Union. It is not clear, though, when those additional tariffs will be announced.
17: Marketplace's Nancy Marshall-Genzer. Thank you, Nancy.
18: You're welcome.
17: Let's do the numbers. The FTSE in London is up 0.3%. Dow, S&P, and NASDAQ futures are up in the 0.1% to 0.5% range, with the Dow future up 273 points. The 10-year Treasury yield is down at 4.69%.
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17: We'll get an update on new home sales later this morning. Housing affordability is an ongoing issue across the country. Mortgage buyer Freddie Mac released data Thursday showing the average long-term mortgage rate is at its highest in almost a year, with a 30-year fixed sitting at 6.58%. High rates are one issue making it hard for people to afford homes, but so is simple supply and demand. Not enough homes for all the people who want them. Lots of cities are eyeing their empty office space as a way to create more housing supply, with office to apartment conversions up at least 28% from last year. That's according to a report out earlier this year from Rent Cafe. But a recent scare in Midtown, New York City, where support beams buckled inside a former office tower being converted to apartments, is increasing scrutiny on the projects. So we wanted to check in on how these office conversions have been going in New York and what lessons other cities can learn from New York's process. Here to discuss it is New York City Controller Mark Levine. Welcome to the show.
19: Thank you, Kimberly. Great to be here.
17: Overall, how has the office to residential conversion in New York been going so far?
19: Well, look, we're in the midst of the worst housing affordability crisis in New York City history. And the office to residential conversions have been one of the big bright spots, solving a problem for the city. We have tens of millions of square feet of vacant office space, especially in Midtown Manhattan coming out of the pandemic, but also leading to something positive, which is adding to our supply of housing and supply of affordable housing. It is alarming to see what's happened at the former Pfizer building, and I'm very much hoping it doesn't derail what has otherwise been a real success story for New York City.
17: What do you think it's going to take to restore folks' confidence?
19: So I think we have to both point to a solution to whatever went wrong here and remind people that we overall have a really strong record of safety in construction in New York City, and we have a very robust building code.
17: You know, a fiscal analysis was done on these conversions last year under your predecessor, looking at the cost of the tax incentives that can make these projects work. Is it your take that the numbers back the strategy?
19: Yes, actually, I do. These are big, complicated projects. To make it work, they needed a tax incentive. And the proposition was, well, if these things just sit vacant as empty office buildings, it's not good for our economy. It's not good for our tax base. And so we are giving people a break on the property tax because this incentivized construction that wouldn't otherwise take place. And as a condition of that, Kimberly, we are requiring that 25% of the units be permanently affordable. And so in these neighborhoods of Midtown Manhattan, which otherwise would be very, very expensive for people to live, we're now going to get thousands of affordable units. And that's all because of this tax program.
17: What lessons do you think that other cities can take from New York's experience thus far with these conversions?
19: Look, I think probably every downtown in America is struggling right now coming out of the pandemic. We've all got to figure this out. And I think that there is a win-win here. where we can solve the problem of vacant office space and solve the problem of lack of housing. It's going to require flexibility because these are complicated projects. The engineering's tough. These were not built to be apartments. The cities that are doing this, I think, are reaping the rewards. And then what you get is a vibrant 24-hour community that ends up being better for the office space that remains. And in fact, what you're seeing in Midtown is that the newer Class A office buildings are renting like gangbusters. So this also, in the end, could help save what office space remains.
17: New York City Comptroller Mark Levine, thank you so much.
19: Thank you, Kimberly.
17: Every Friday morning, we send the best of Marketplace straight to your inbox. 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Our executive producer is Nancy Fargali. Our digital team includes Antoinette Brock, Emily McCune, and Dylan Miettinen. Our engineers are Sam Keenan and David Schreck. And in Washington, I'm Kimberly Adams with the Marketplace Morning Report from American Public Media.
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24: Good morning. Oil prices briefly hit $100 a barrel after rebels in Yemen attacked two Saudi oil tankers. And diplomats are pulling out of Iran as the fighting with the U.S. shows no sign of stopping. It's Morning Edition from NPR News.
0: Virginia Senator Mark Warner says this fall's campaign will be his last. A look at some goals. That story in a few minutes.
24: U.S. sailors and Marines have had their deployments extended several times, most recently to help Venezuela recover from earthquakes. I'm Michelle Martin.
25: And Amy Martinez, how are military families coping with their loved ones overseas for almost a year? Also, a conductor of the BBC Symphony Orchestra put together a mixtape of music by Ukrainian composers who never got a chance to be known worldwide. It's Friday, July 24th. On this day in 1974, the Supreme Court ruled President Richard Nixon did not have the power to keep Oval Office recordings from a special prosecutor. News is next.
26: Live from NPR News in Washington, I'm Janine Hurst. President Trump is imposing a new set of tariffs that went into effect today, putting 10% to 12.5% tariffs on goods from dozens of the U.S.'s major trading partners. This as a temporary blanket tariff expires. NPR's Daniel Kurzleben has more.
27: The new tariffs cover 59 countries and the European Union. According to the U.S. Trade Representative's office, more than 99% of U.S. imports come from those economies. However, a broad swath of goods are exempted, including energy. The tariffs were created under a law that allows tariffs against countries with unfair trade practices. The administration says the new tariffs are on economies that import goods made with forced labor. The tariffs go into effect at the same time that a global blanket tariff of 10% expires. The administration has imposed tariffs using several laws after the Supreme Court ruled a raft of Trump's tariffs unlawful in February. Danielle Kurzleben, NPR News.
26: The police chief in Madison, Wisconsin, says a police-involved shooting death of 38-year-old Corey Ruiz will be investigated as a homicide. At a press conference yesterday where protests broke out, John Patterson refused to identify the officer involved except to say the person is on administrative leave. Wisconsin Public Radio's Sarah Lear has more.
28: Here's what Madison police say happened. They responded to a report about a man checking car doors. That man was Corey Ruiz. Ruiz fled from police on a bike. Eventually, they caught up to him and there was a struggle. They say Ruiz pulled a knife. The police used a taser on him. They say it didn't work. And they say at some point, an officer was injured by the knife, and that was the same officer who shot and killed Ruiz. Bystander video appears to show Ruiz on the ground at the time this officer fired what sounded like 3 shots.
26: Sarah Lear reporting. The officers were not wearing body cameras because the Madison Police Department doesn't use them, but police cars do have dashboard cameras. Ruiz's family has retained civil rights attorney Ben Crump to represent them. Crump also represented the family of George Floyd as well as other police-involved deaths. Mortgage rates are the highest they've been in almost a year, and Pierre Stephen Bazaha has more.
1: The average rate for a 30-year mortgage hit 6.58% this week, the highest since August last year. Rates were falling earlier this year and even fell below 6% in February, the first time in 3.5 years. But then the war with Iran started. The uncertainty and inflation fears that came with the war shook the bond market, raised the cost of borrowing, and drove mortgage rates back up. Now the war is expanding and mortgage rates are rising again as pending home sales fall. Redfin reports pending sales this week are at their lowest level in 3 months. Stephen Bisaha, NPR News.
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0: Radio IQ News, I'm Jeff Bosser. Two people have been confirmed dead from this week's flooding in West Virginia. Governor Patrick Morrissey confirmed the deaths Thursday in Upshur County. No other details have been released, but the news comes after the governor announced in a morning news conference that state police had located an overturned vehicle believed to be connected to two people reported missing during the flooding. About 1,000 homes and businesses have been damaged by Tuesday's flooding in West Virginia. There are also 3 new reports of tornadoes Tuesday along the West Virginia line, but no additional reports of injuries. Mark Warner is running for re-election to the U.S. Senate this year, which he says will be his last term if Virginians, as he puts it, hire him again. The Democrat, who will turn 72 in December, talked about that decision in a call with reporters this week.
2: We got to bring on the next generation of leaders. It's been my honor, my life, to be governor and senator. There were a number of reasons why I decided to try and ask Virginians to hire me one last time.
0: Those reasons include the need for guardrails on the rapid implementation of artificial intelligence, which Warner believes will have an immense impact on people's lives. He also wants to establish a universal health care system in his last term, something Warner said is a change from earlier in his political career. 2 more Virginia localities are set to ask voters this fall if they should implement a 1% sales tax increase for school construction and repair projects. Both the city of Richmond and Chesterfield County announced this week that they have taken the steps to put a referendum before voters in November. Officials in those localities have said that they will consider reductions to other taxes, like real estate and personal property, if voters approve the plan. Leaders in Richmond say schools there face about $1 billion in needed upgrades and construction. City council members will vote on whether to approve the referendum on Monday. There's good news for Virginia in the latest update of the U.S. Drought Monitor. The geographic area of extreme drought level 4 on the monitor's 5-point scale shrank from last week's update. The monitor only includes information through Tuesday morning, so Wednesday's rain was not included. Scott County in southwest Virginia has no level of dryness or drought right now. That's an improvement for the Commonwealth. Earlier this summer, the entire state had some level of drought. Up ahead this half hour in morning edition, Dalia Stastevka is a rising star in the conducting world. We'll hear about her new album, Ukrainian Mixtape, in a conversation with A. Martinez in about 15 minutes. Cooler and cloudy headed into this weekend. Some isolated rain chances, including today, pretty cloudy. Some showers and storms in southwest and southside Virginia. Highs in the upper 60s to 84 for Fredericksburg, mid-70s for Roanoke. Tonight, cloudy skies, spotty showers, lows in the upper 50s and mid-60s. Stray showers and storms are possible tomorrow. Best chance in western Virginia. Highs in the mid-70s and low 80s. 62 degrees in Blacksburg. Roanoke has 67. 70 in Danville. Stanton, 63. Charlottesville, 65, 64, and Fredericksburg. Richmond has 70.
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4: It's Morning Edition from NPR News. I'm A. Martinez in Los Angeles, California.
5: And I'm Michelle Martin in Washington, D.C. Good morning. We're almost 2 weeks into renewed fighting in the Middle East that many hoped would start to wind down, but it keeps escalating.
4: Yeah, there have been new U.S. strikes on Iran, and Iran continues to target American bases in the Gulf and Jordan. In a few minutes, we'll speak with former National Security Official John Finer about how Iran-backed Houthis in Yemen are further complicating the war. But first, a closer look at how the conflict is affecting energy prices.
5: NPR's Hadil Alshalchi has been following all this from Istanbul, and she's with us now. Good morning, Hadil.
7: Good morning.
5: So let's start with oil prices. They jumped significantly yesterday.
7: That's right. So Brent crude oil, which is the international standard, jumped over 6% to $100 a barrel. That's the highest it's been since May. It went down this morning when markets opened back down to under $90. So yesterday's jump came after the Iran-backed Yemeni Houthis attacked two Saudi oil tankers trying to cross the Red Sea. The Houthis got involved in the war earlier this week, said it was in retaliation for a siege that Saudi Arabia placed on Yemen and for Saudi attacks on the capital's international airport. Now, the rebel group has threatened to blockade the Bab el-Mandeb Strait, which connects the Red Sea to the Gulf of Aden and the Indian Ocean to Saudi vessels. Besides the Strait of Hormuz, Bab el-Mandeb is another choke point that companies use to transport oil and fuel.
5: Where is the fighting right now?
7: So the U.S. said last night that it completed a 13th round of strikes in Iran. They attacked military command centers, drone storage facilities, coastal surveillance sites, they said. U.S. Central Command also said that it redirected 12 commercial vessels to prevent ships from entering or leaving Iranian ports. Iranian state media said that there were explosions in the southwest of the country. That's where some of the most sensitive military and maritime areas are. Iran retaliated with its own attacks on U.S. bases. There were sirens heard in Bahrain and Kuwait. And then we also know that Kurdish media close to the regional government posted video from Erbil in the Kurdistan region of Iraq of a drone in flames after being shot down. Erbil's international airport said it closed briefly, but now it's reopened to traffic. And the fighting has led to some foreign missions to reduce their diplomatic footprints in Iran. The British embassy, for example, says it's continuing to operate remotely, and they've told British citizens who are still in Iran to leave.
5: So meanwhile, the U.S. and Saudi Arabia signed an agreement that would allow U.S. companies to build and run nuclear power plants on Saudi soil. Almost immediately, though, there was this new wrinkle. So tell us about the deal and then tell us what happened.
7: So yesterday, just hours after the deal was signed, President Trump posted on Truth Social that Saudi Arabia would first need to join the Abraham Accords. Now, those are a series of U.S. brokered agreements. They were first signed in 2020, where Arab countries have to normalize diplomatic or agree to normalize diplomatic relations with Israel. But in the agreement, there is no mention of the Abraham Accords. And Saudi Arabia has refused normalization in the past. And so far, we haven't heard from the Saudis officially yet. I'll remind you that the agreement that they signed allows Saudi Arabia to build nuclear power plants using U.S. technology. But the agreement doesn't include what's known as the gold standard. There are provisions that would prohibit Saudi Arabia from enriching uranium and reprocessing nuclear fuel. And it also doesn't require them to adopt these terms that would lead to more international inspections.
5: That is NPR's Hadil Alshalchi in Istanbul. Hadil, thank you.
7: You're very welcome.
4: Let's discuss the situation in the Middle East with John Finer. He was Deputy National Security Advisor in the Biden administration. John, you were in the government the last time the Houthis attacked shipping in the Red Sea. How challenging was it to stop them?
8: This is an extremely difficult problem, in large part because the Houthis, in this balance of which side feels more pain when two sides decide to start to fight each other, seems very willing to accept being bombed to try to achieve their objectives. So we attacked the Houthis when they went after commercial shipping lanes, when they attacked Israel in the aftermath of October 7th. And to be honest, while we felt those attacks were well-deserved, given their attacks on the global economy, they were never particularly effective in deterring the Houthis from going after shipping lanes. And that is a problem, given that the Strait of Hormuz is now effectively closed. The only other major avenue for getting energy products out of the Middle East is through the Bab el-Mandeb, which is what the Houthis are now saying they are going to attack if Saudi Arabia tries to export its products.
4: Considering the Houthis have a long-running dispute with Saudi Arabia, does that make their latest attacks in the Red Sea a separate matter, a different matter from the U.S. war with Iran?
8: Well, it's hard to consider it totally unrelated. The Houthis are very much an Iranian proxy. Iran provided them resources and technology to build up their military capabilities. But it's also clear that compared to other Iranian proxies like Hamas and like Hezbollah, they have less ability to control the Houthis. And so the Houthis do make their own decisions based on local factors, in this case, rising tensions with Saudi Arabia. So I would consider it related, but not totally under the control of any side.
4: So less ability to control Iran with the Houthis, but how much control does it have? Does it have any?
8: The way I would describe it is they have influence. They've provided the Houthis with resources. They maintain a close relationship, but they cannot turn them on and off like a light switch.
4: Now, I'm wondering, when it comes to military action anywhere in the world, how much does an administration factor in the cost of things, for, at least in your experience?
8: Well, in a normal time, when you're making a decision about going to war or escalating a conflict, as the administration currently seems to be contemplating, you would bring experts around the table to discuss all manner of implications of that decision. Regional experts who would talk about the impact on regional stability in the Middle East. Energy market experts to talk to you about how energy markets might be affected in the United States and in countries around the world. That does not seem to be the way this administration makes decisions. There is a dearth of expertise involved in the process, and it does make you wonder when the president goes out and says, well, you know, nobody ever raised the possibility that the Strait of Hormuz would be closed or that energy markets would be impacted in this way, whether that's because those experts are not involved in the conversation. And one thing that does make me nervous, this administration does seem buffeted between criticism when they do a deal, that the deal's terms aren't very good, and then energy market impacts when they escalate, because the energy markets are concerned about more war. As we head into a Friday afternoon later today, when the markets will be closed for a couple days, that has been in the past a time when this administration has escalated militarily.
4: Let's turn now to the nuclear deal between the U.S. and Saudi Arabia. What do you make of Trump's social media post making the deal conditional on Saudis normalizing relations with Israel?
8: Well, this is a classic way in which this administration goes about negotiating. They announce an agreement with Saudi Arabia that says nothing about the Abraham Accords or normalization of Saudi Arabia's relations with Israel. Also says basically nothing about any safeguards that will be put on any transfer of U.S. technology, on enrichment or other things to Saudi Arabia. That gets criticized by people who analyze the details more than the president seems to. When the president sees that criticism, he then just comes out and announces different terms from what has been announced previously by the administration and tries to kind of overcorrect the public record. It's quite clear that what the president has said was not necessarily a facet of the actual agreement that's been made. And so where this leaves us is this may never be implemented, or they may have to go back to the negotiating table.
4: John, the New York Times, citing unnamed Iraqi and Iranian officials, reports that Iran rejected a U.S. ceasefire proposal delivered by Iraq's prime minister. So, John, do you think negotiators can make progress toward a ceasefire through back channels, even while Trump threatens to publicly escalate this war?
8: Look, I think at some point that is the way that this conflict is ultimately going to end. There are going to have to be go-betweens. The Pakistanis have played this role. The Qataris have played this role. Certainly the Iraqis maintain close relations with both Iran and the United States, who are interested parties who want this war to end and who ultimately will go back and forth and try to get the two sides to de-escalate. It does not surprise me at all that Iraq, which runs the risk of really being negatively affected if the war expands, wants this over and is trying to bring that about.
4: That is John Finer, former U.S. Deputy National Security Advisor. He also co-hosts the podcast, The Long Game. John, thanks.
8: Thank you.
5: Advisors to the Food and Drug Administration are supporting peptide therapies, experimental drugs which are in high demand online for athletic performance, longevity, and more. An expert panel meets for a second day today. NPR's Will Stone reports.
6: In a series of narrow votes, the panel recommended the FDA lift the current restrictions so that specialized pharmacies in the U.S. can legally make these compounds. There's BPC-157, TB-500, MOTC. None of these have undergone large-scale trials in humans, and they are not approved drugs. But Health Secretary Robert F. Kennedy Jr., whose agency oversees the FDA, has publicly endorsed opening up access. The peptide industry, from compounding pharmacies to large telehealth companies, made their case during hours of public comment. Their argument hinges on the perils of the unregulated marketplace, that many Americans are now injecting themselves with unvetted substances sourced from overseas.
9: We are not here advocating for the Wild West.
6: That's Brigham Bueller, who runs a telehealth company called Ways to Well that markets hormone optimization and peptides.
9: What we are advocating for is to slow down or shut down the gray and black market and to allow patients to have a safe and effective manufacturing process with the proper checks and balances.
6: Meanwhile, the FDA's own scientists recommended against unwinding the restrictions on any of the peptides. They said it was hard to even characterize the compounds. Some had no published studies in humans, and there were safety concerns, like the potential to encourage cancer growth or trigger a massive immune response. Dr. Elizabeth Ribello is an anesthesiologist at the University of Texas MD Anderson Cancer Center and one of those on the panel who repeatedly voted no.
10: And I'm concerned that we're responding to a market-induced demand rather than a decision based in solid science.
6: But Ribello was ultimately in the minority. The panel itself was under scrutiny. Many of the new members who voted favorably have ties to the peptide industry, though a spokesperson for the Department of Health and Human Services said they were vetted for conflicts. The panel meets again today to look at three other peptide therapies. The FDA doesn't have to follow their recommendations, but typically it does. Will Stone, NPR News.

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1: It's 7:19. I'm Jeff Bossert. Good morning. Good to be with you on a Friday with cooler conditions, with just a few showers in the region. Up ahead in Morning Edition on Radio IQ, with U.S. troops deployed to the Middle East, Venezuela, and elsewhere for extended periods of time, many military families are struggling.
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1: It is 67 degrees in Roanoke and Lynchburg. Danville, 70. It's 65 in Charlottesville. Richmond has 70. Some isolated showers and storms around the region today. In Southwest and Southside Virginia, highs in the upper 60s to mid-70s for Roanoke, 84 in Fredericksburg. Spotty showers tonight, lows in the upper 50s and mid-60s. Stray showers tomorrow, the best chance in Southside, and highs in the mid-70s and low 80s.
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0: This is Morning Edition from NPR News. I'm Michelle Martin.
8: And I'm A. Martinez. Ukrainians fear that if Russia is successful in its campaign to take over the country, that Ukrainian culture will be eliminated. Dalia Stasevska was raised in Finland, but her Ukrainian father and grandmother taught her about their heritage and their music. Stasevska grew up to become one of the hottest names in the world of conducting. She's currently the principal guest conductor of the BBC Symphony Orchestra. And during her rise, she noticed something.
9: The absence of Ukrainian classical music on the concert stages, and also how little there was recorded music by Ukrainian composers. So I really thought that we need to change this.
8: Stasevska's new album is called Ukrainian Mixtape. It features the works of four Ukrainian composers seldom heard in the West.

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1: 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Good morning. I'm Jeff Bosser, Radio IQ News, in a moment.
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6: Live from NPR News in Washington, I'm Dave Mattingly. U.S. Central Command says American forces have attacked Iranian targets for a 13th consecutive night. NPR's Hadil El-Shalchi has more on the latest strikes.
7: They attacked military command centers, drone storage facilities, coastal surveillance sites, they said. U.S. Central Command also said that it redirected 12 commercial vessels to prevent ships from entering or leaving Iranian ports. Iranian state media said that there were explosions in the southwest of the country. That's where some of the most sensitive military and maritime areas are. Iran retaliated with its own attacks on U.S. bases. There were sirens heard in Bahrain and Kuwait.
6: In northern Iraq, flights at the airport in Erbil were temporarily suspended today after at least one armed drone was intercepted and exploded near the airport. There are no reports of casualties there. President Trump's latest round of tariffs went into effect today. The levies range from 10% to 12.5% on U.S. imports from 60 countries. They include Japan and Australia. The tariffs were enacted on countries the Trump administration accuses of failing to enforce laws against forced labor. Australia's trade minister calls the tariffs unjustified. Spain is under a national emergency because of wildfires. They've forced thousands of people to evacuate their homes in the central region of Madrid. This is NPR News.
1: Radio IQ News, I'm Jeff Bossert. The art of home canning used to be fairly common across much of Appalachia, and in some communities, it's still a popular tradition. Since the pandemic, preserving foods has been gaining renewed appeal, even drawing attention on social media. But canning is time-consuming and dangerous if done incorrectly. A food preservation conference planned next month in Withville has nearly sold out, as Roxy Todd reports.
8: At the Carroll County Cannery, Nevada Martin is rinsing and blanching green beans.
9: I hope they never close the canneries, all I gotta say.
8: Most areas in Virginia used to have a cannery like this, where people have access to an industrial kitchen in order to preserve food. Businesses can use these facilities too. Southwest Virginia has preserved a few canneries, like this one, which is already booked up for much of apple butter season in the fall. A local operator is available to help assist with heavy-duty machines and offer advice, and even people from outside Carroll County use this cannery. Martin has been canning vegetables and meat here for decades and says it helps her save money on groceries for her children and grandkids.
9: Well, it helps the farmers and it helps the consumer, you know, to put up their own food. You know what we've got to eat this winter.
8: On Saturday, August 1st, in Withville, Virginia Cooperative Extension is hosting a conference teaching how to preserve food. Some of the workshops, like pressure canning and a tour of this cannery, are already sold out. There are still workshops available, including how to make your own sauerkraut and jams. Activities for children and childcare will be provided. In Hillsville, I'm Roxy Todd.
1: And up ahead this hour, might there be a special legislative session in Richmond to try and delay Dominion's plans to merge with a Florida company? That and more will be discussed up shortly by analyst Jeff Shapiro and Michael Pope, recapping the week in politics and state government at 7:45. Could have some isolated rain today, showers and storms and cloudy skies, best chance in southwest and south side, highs in the upper 60s to around 82 for Charlottesville, 84 in Fredericksburg. Cloudy tonight, spotty showers possible, lows in the upper 50s and mid 60s. Few stray showers tomorrow, highs in the mid 70s and low 80s, still cloudy tomorrow. 68 degrees in Roanoke, Danville 70, Stanton 64 degrees, Charlottesville 64, Richmond has 70.
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10: This is Morning Edition from NPR News. Amy Martinez in Los Angeles, California.
11: And I'm Michelle Martin in Washington, D.C. Good morning. In a week when President Trump witnessed the dignified transfer of the remains of four soldiers, the president was posting on social media. He compared their deaths and those of the other 14 troops killed in this war to the losses suffered in previous conflicts.
10: Everything from Trump's own operation in Venezuela with no fatalities to Vietnam, where 58,000 troops were killed or went missing. But the war with Iran has now led to more deaths for American troops than during the entire 4 years of the Biden administration. 16 troops died then, including 13 killed during the withdrawal from Afghanistan.
11: But we wanted to hear more about how military families are thinking about all this. So we called Steve Walsh, who covers the military and veterans at member station WHRO in Norfolk, Virginia, which is home to the largest naval station in the world. Good morning, Steve.
12: Good morning, Michelle.
11: So what have you seen and heard in the last couple of weeks in Norfolk?
12: You know, we've seen a lot of ships deploying since the beginning of the Trump administration. Not only the buildup for the war in Iran, a number of Navy ships were sent to the area around Venezuela and have remained down there. I was recently at the homecoming for the USS Fort Lauderdale. The ship carries sailors and Marines. They left in August and spent more than 11 months in the Caribbean. They were extended several times, the last time to help with the earthquake relief in Venezuela. Andrea Brewer of Tennessee was waiting for her son Thomas Jones, an electronic technician, on board the ship.
13: You can't help when you're a mom to worry. I'm going to worry. You know, I was worried would there be aftershocks or anything like that, but I truly did feel like he was in good hands and they were going to keep him safe.
11: So what else have service members and their families been talking to you about?
12: Well, opinions in the military vary as widely as they do in the rest of the country, but you do get a sense of the weariness around the pace of deployment. I talked with Stephanie Pino, who was waiting for her wife, Lieutenant Marine Marcon Medea, a supply officer on board the USS Fort Lauderdale. Pino says she struggled with her wife being gone for nearly a year.
14: Sometimes it's really difficult. Sometimes you just can cry and, you know, she's doing something really important and, you know, that's the important thing. It's her job.
11: You've also been reporting on the troops and families who were evacuated from Bahrain and other U.S. bases in the region at the beginning of the Iran war. What's happening with them?
12: So we're reaching out to sailors and spouses. Hundreds of sailors and their families came through Norfolk and Fort Lauderdale, where CENTCOM is headquartered. Many were rushed out of the U.S. bases in the region with only a backpack, leaving everything else behind. The Navy says they have not worked out a permanent solution for many of them. One woman I talked to says she and her husband are on their seventh hotel room. And now, with the fighting escalating again, they don't expect to return to Bahrain anytime soon.
11: That is Steve Walsh with WHRO in Norfolk. Steve, thank you.
12: Thanks, Michelle.
10: For more on the stresses military families are facing, we've called Bessa Pincotti. She is CEO of the National Military Family Association. Bessa, so with the war in Iran really showing no signs of

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1: The time is 7:42. I'm Jeff Bossert. Thanks for joining us on a Friday for Morning Edition on listener-supported Radio IQ. Later this hour in Morning Edition, the Justice Department's dropping the subpoenas it filed demanding grand jury testimony and phone records from the New York Times journalists after sharp questioning Thursday from a federal judge. We'll have more from David Folkenflik in about 10 minutes.
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0: Temperature's not budging much, but cool this morning, including 62 in Blacksburg, 65 degrees in Wise, Roanoke at 68, Danville 70, Charlottesville 65 degrees, Richmond 71. Pretty cloudy today with some isolated showers and storms for southwest and southside Virginia. Highs in the upper 60s to mid-70s for Roanoke, 84 in Fredericksburg. Spotty showers possible tonight, cloudy, lows in the upper 50s and mid-60s. Few stray showers and storms tomorrow, best chance in Southside, and highs in the mid-70s and low 80s. It's 7:45.
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0: It's Morning Edition on Radio IQ. I'm Jeff Bossert. Energy has been in the headlines, especially when it comes to who distributes it and how much is consumed. Radio IQ politics analyst Jeff Shapiro and Michael Pope recap the week in politics and state government.
3: A lot of news to get to this week, starting with a potential special session of the General Assembly. Jeff Shapiro, Republicans are calling for members of the General Assembly to return to Richmond to consider delaying this merger between Dominion and Florida-based NextEra. So far, the governor hasn't really said what her position is on the merger. She hasn't said if she's going to call a special session. We really don't know what the governor's position is because she won't answer questions.
4: Abigail Spanberger has given, to shall we say, bold caution as a governor, most recently on this proposed merger between Richmond-based Dominion and Florida-based NextEra. There are clearly now bipartisan examples of jitters, if not outright opposition, to this proposed merger. Two Republican legislators from the Roanoke area, David Sutherland, State Senator, and Delegate Joe McNamara, want a special session specifically to extend by law the amount of time that the State Corporation Commission needs, they would argue, requires to review and bless, if not reject, this merger. Democrats have been talking about extending this period of scrutiny for some time, most notably Lieutenant Governor Ghazala Hashmi. The governor's office has indicated that it is considering all options, including possibly a special session, but nothing definitive yet from Spanberger. There is another option under the Constitution available to legislators. They could petition themselves back into session, but it requires the consent of two-thirds of the members of both bodies. I'm aware of that only attempted once back in the early 90s. It's a very high bar.
3: So one of the things about data centers is they keep their energy consumption a secret. They keep their water consumption a secret. This has to do with their competitors potentially having a business advantage over them. At least that's what they say. Senator Mark Warner has a bill in Congress to make them publicly report their energy consumption and water consumption. Is that going to go anywhere?
4: I wouldn't think so these days, but Mark Warner, running for his fourth and final term, clearly is aware of the sensitivity of this issue with voters in both parties, as well as concerns about AI, which would be supported by a lot of these data centers. And so he is proposing legislation that will force a greater degree of transparency. I would suggest that this is one way of Mark Warner, absent credible, serious Republican opposition, is intent on getting the attention and the votes of Virginians in both parties.
3: One final topic before we go. Governor Abigail Spanberger is on an international junket. Where is she going?
4: She has been in Europe, specifically England, France, and Italy. These trade trips, very much SOP, standard operating procedure for governors of Virginia. I think there are two messages here, one of which she wants Virginia to be seen as anything but Trump-like, in other words, reliable as a trade partner. And two, I think the governor is attempting, this is all part of her continuing effort to reset her approval rating, which has been sinking in the polls after that lopsided victory for governor, largely a casualty of her inexperience, friction with the legislature, that attempt at an anti-Trump gerrymander, and of course, the budget impasse.
3: All right, that's all the time that we've got for this week. My name is Michael Pope, and we have been joined by politics analyst and UVA scholar Jeff Shapiro. Talk to you next week.
4: You bet.
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0: 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Difficult news out of West Virginia this week with severe weather there. Two confirmed deaths from flooding and also four total tornadoes along the Virginia-West Virginia line. More in about 15 minutes.
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0: Some isolated showers today, highs in the upper 60s to lower 80s tonight. Spotty showers, lows in the upper 50s to mid 60s. More stray showers tomorrow, highs in the mid 70s and lower 80s.
9: It's Morning Edition from NPR News. I'm Michelle Martin.
10: And I'm A. Martinez. The Justice Department is backtracking under duress. The Trump administration issued subpoenas to New York Times reporters to try to force them to reveal their anonymous sources in a story about President Trump's new Air Force One. The Times accused the White House of trying to intimidate its journalists. On Thursday, federal prosecutors dropped the subpoenas after a judge questioned their actions, judgment, and honesty. NPR's David Folkenflik was in the court. Room.
11: The New York Times story that touched all this off focused on security concerns about the new plane given to Trump by the Qatari government. The Secret Service had urged Trump to take a different plane home from Turkey a few weeks ago. That Friday night, agents came to reporters' home, subpoenas in hand. Times reporter Julian Barnes was watching the movie The Sheep Detectives with his elder son and wife, author Catherine Marsh.
12: At that point, everybody sort of lost interest in the movie because this was way more dramatic than anything going on the screen. And we were kind of a little bit just shocked that this had happened.
11: Typically, prosecutors inform newsroom lawyers when they want to subpoena journalists so they can fight it in court. And with few exceptions, it's supposed to be a last resort in an investigation, not a first step. There is binding legal precedent on that, and it's Justice Department policy, too, even in the Trump years. The Times reported FBI Director Kash Patel personally directed the issuing of subpoenas to find out who had leaked the information. Marsh tells NPR that the knock and the subpoena of her husband weren't the most shocking things. It turned out the government was seeking her phone records, too.
12: You almost feel like you're being treated as like an enemy of the state, and we're just reporters and reporters' families. So to me, this felt like really un-American.
11: The lead prosecutor said the government had made some oversights, but that no bad faith was involved. He also apologized for subpoenaing the phone records of reporters' family members mistakenly, he said. And he defended the subpoenas as legitimate, saying the approval of the acting attorney general overruled journalistic protections. At Thursday's hearing, U.S. District Judge Arun Subramanian said the government had failed to observe legally required safeguards for reporters and misled the court. The subpoenas could not stand, he said. After the hearing wrapped up, Marsh issued her own verdict in a text to NPR. They never should have issued any of these subpoenas in the first place, she said. David Folkenflik, NPR News.
9: David McCaw was also in the courtroom yesterday. He is Senior Vice President and Deputy General Counsel for The Times. Mr. McCaw, thanks so much for joining us this morning.
13: Thank you so much for having me.
9: The judge was unsparing in his criticism of the government's filing. He pointed out errors to which the government admitted. He threatened sanctions. What does it say to you that the judge so sharply criticized the Justice Department's lawyers?
13: I think the judge found exactly what others who looked at it found, and certainly as we saw it, which is there is a process in place that the Justice Department is supposed to follow. And the key to that is that in an investigation, it turns to journalists last. That's the way press freedom gets protected in this country. And it was clear that a lot of steps have been skipped.
9: So after withdrawing its subpoenas, the Justice Department put out a statement that criticized the judge for, quote, blocking the grand jury from receiving core evidence in a national security investigation, unquote. How does the Times respond to that national security argument?
13: We have maintained throughout this two things. One is the stories we're reporting are important. The public needs to know not just what the government wants to tell the public, but what happens behind the scenes. And we are going to continue doing that. The second part is that the government has a way to do this. There is a process. It's spelled out in the law and it's spelled out in the rules that the DOJ has for itself. Asking the government to follow the rules, asking the government to follow the law is not interfering. It is upholding the rule of law.
9: I want to go back to something that you just mentioned. The judge said that subpoenas for journalists should be seen as a last resort. The Justice Department says the investigation is ongoing. Is it possible the administration could still attempt to compel Times reporters to divulge their sources in the future?
13: They certainly could try. If they follow the steps, they may come back. But what I've found over more than 20 years at the Times, that is extremely rare.
9: Well, you know, it's rare, but New York Times reporters have faced subpoenas before. I mean, during the Bush administration, Judith Miller was detained for more than 80 days when she refused to testify about a source. You know, the Pulitzer Prize winner, James Risen, for years fought a subpoena demanding that he disclose sources to the Obama administration. Do you find something different about this current conflict that the Times had with the Justice Department?
13: The thing I'd point out, Michelle, is how quickly they moved, how little attempt they made to follow the guidelines which were designed to make a subpoena to a reporter a last resort.
9: By they, you mean the Justice Department. By they, you mean the Trump Justice Department.
13: Okay. Yeah, exactly right. And the cases you cite, in each of those cases, it was a long process. The government attempted to follow the rules. The law is not strong enough, though. Let me be honest about this. We need to have stronger laws protecting reporters' right to keep sources confidential. It's an important tool for reporters to have, to be able to rely on sources and tell the public things that the government may not want them to know, things that may make the government uncomfortable.
9: Do you mind if I ask you this? That the Times prevailed this week. I'm imagining that this is still traumatic. I don't know if that's the right word here. It's upsetting. I think the Times has a very strong record of, you know, fighting what it considers to be, unwarranted government intrusion into news gathering. I don't think anybody likes being sued. I don't think anybody likes being subpoenaed. I don't think anybody likes being brought before the government to try to force them to do their job in a way that they don't want to do. Do you mind just sharing, if you wouldn't mind, like what's the impact on something like this?
13: I think it creates a certain amount of resolve, but I agree with you that it's concerning. As happy as we were yesterday about the decision, we also realized it should never have come to that. We shouldn't have had to be there. And I think that the Times feels that it not only needs to protect its own reporters and not only needs to uphold the law in this important area, but also to be there because we know that other news organizations may not have the resources, may not have the inclination, but need the protection. And if we can lead the way on that, we're going to. I think the thing that has really impressed me is that our reporters and our editors have made very clear they are not stopping reporting on the administration, and they're not stopping reporting on whatever problems the plane has.
9: That is David McCraw, the lead newsroom lawyer for the New York Times. Mr. McCraw, thank you so much for joining us.
13: Thank you.
9: This is Morning Edition from NPR News. Our theme music was inspired by BJ Lederman. I'm Michelle Martin.
10: And I'm A. Martinez.
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10: Good morning. The Supreme Court ruled President Trump couldn't use one particular law to wage a trade war. Since then, Trump has turned to other laws to create new tariffs. The latest went into effect overnight. It's Morning Edition from NPR News.
0: Severe flooding in West Virginia this week has led to two deaths confirmed. Also, tornado damage in parts of the area. More on that in a few minutes.
10: Police in Madison, Wisconsin shot and killed a man they were trying to arrest. They claimed he pulled a knife and there was a struggle. I'm Martinez.
9: And I'm Michelle Martin. Witness video appears to show the man on the ground when an officer fires. Also, can the U.S. pressure Nicaragua into holding elections? It's Friday, July 24th. On this day in 1851, England updated its tax system. Instead of asking people what they earned, the government taxed based on how many windows their house had. That led to new buildings without enough fresh air, so the tax went out the window. News is next.
17: Live from NPR News in Washington, I'm Janine Hurst. President Trump's latest round of tariffs, imposing 10 to 12.5% levies on imports from 60 trading partners, is prompting criticism from around the world. As Esme Nicholson reports, Trump claims the countries have failed to adequately enforce a ban on goods made with forced labor.
18: European Union Foreign Policy Chief Kaya Kallas has dismissed the US rationale for new tariffs, calling claims that Europe is lax when it comes to forced labour unfounded. Kallas is demanding evidence from the White House to support the allegations. Drawing comparisons between US and EU labour laws, Kallas asserts that we have paid leave and we have very good working conditions. Kallas also called on the US to keep its side of the transatlantic trade deal struck last year. The new tariffs have replaced Trump's temporary 10% global levies, which expired at midnight. For NPR News, I'm Esme Nicholson in Berlin.
17: A group of Russian hackers is getting more advanced when it comes to spying on sensitive emails about national security in the U.S., Ukraine, and Europe. NPR's Jenna McLaughlin reports digital espionage remains a major part of the war in Ukraine.
19: Cybersecurity firm Proofpoint teamed up with the U.S. government to reveal new details about a group of Russian hackers referred to as Laundry Bear. According to a new advisory, the group has been spying on government and defense-related targets in the West since at least last summer, simply by getting their victims to open or preview a malicious email. The hackers took advantage of a previously unknown vulnerability in software used by email provider Zimbra. The flaw has been fixed, but without installing updates, users are still at risk. A major concern during the ongoing war in Ukraine. Jenna McLaughlin, NPR News.
17: A Food and Drug Administration advisory panel narrowly voted in favor of loosening restrictions on some peptides, including experimental ones. This over strong objections from career scientists at the agency. NPR's Will Stone has more.
20: These peptides are promoted widely for longevity, injury recovery, muscle growth, and more. Many of them are not allowed to be made in the U.S. except for research purposes, and they are not FDA-approved drugs. But skyrocketing demand and the growth of an illicit market has led the federal government to reconsider the restrictions. In a series of narrow votes, the committee recommended the FDA allow specialized pharmacies to make a number of the compounds, including BPC-157 and TB-500. That's despite the agency's own scientists recommending against doing so because of a lack of evidence and safety concerns. The votes are not binding, but the agency usually follows suit, and Health Secretary Robert F. Kennedy Jr. has publicly endorsed peptides. Will Stone, NPR News.
17: U.S. futures contracts are trading higher at last check. 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
0: Radio IQ News, I'm Jeff Bosser. Two people have been confirmed dead from this week's flooding in West Virginia. Governor Patrick Morrisey confirmed the deaths Thursday in Upshur County. No other details have been released. But the news comes after the governor announced in a morning press conference that state police had located an overturned vehicle believed to be connected to two people reported missing during the flooding. About 1,000 homes and businesses in West Virginia have been damaged by Tuesday's flooding. Meanwhile, the National Weather Service has confirmed three additional tornadoes that occurred Tuesday night along the Virginia-West Virginia line. One hit in Rockingham County, Virginia, uprooting large trees around Timberville. There were two reports in Pendleton County, West Virginia. One caused property damage in the community of Troublesome Valley, the first to hit there since 1998. Another in the same county uprooted trees in the community of Seneca Rocks. Earlier this week, the Weather Service confirmed another tornado in Pendleton County, west of Harrisonburg. Google is making some changes to how its controversial data center in Botetourt County will be cooled. In an update posted to the project's website, Google says the first of three buildings on the campus will use air cooling technology. Google says it's still considering what technology will be used for the other two buildings. Critics fear that using water to cool the facility will put a strain on the Western Virginia Water Authority's reservoirs. Google says this change to its plans will reduce its overall water consumption at the site, but didn't provide specific details in the update. If you've ever been interested in preserving food but felt a little intimidated to try, the Virginia Cooperative Extension is offering a food preservation conference Saturday, August 1st. There will be classes on dehydrating, freezing, and canning fruits, vegetables, and meats. Registration closes today at 5 p.m., and some workshops are already sold out. Lester Schoenberger is a Virginia Cooperative Extension specialist who leads home food preservation programs like this one and says he's not surprised to see so many people sign up.
2: It just reinforces people are interested and there's a need to be able to practice and to practice in a space where you are by design learning how to do it.
0: He says even if you can't attend this event, many local extension agents offer trainings year-round to help you learn to can food safely. Local canneries can also offer some assistance. Cindy Worrell is an operator at the Carroll County Cannery in Southwest Virginia, where the busiest season is late summer and fall.
21: We start off with green beans, and then we'll probably go to tomatoes, and by the time fall gets here, it's apple season.
0: We've posted more information about food preservation and the conference on our website, radioiq.org. In the forecast, cooler and cloudy headed into the weekend. Possible isolated showers and storms in southwest and southside Virginia today. Highs in the upper 60s to lower 80s. Tonight, cloudy, spotty showers. Lows in the upper 50s and mid-60s. Right now, 65 in Blacksburg. Roanoke, 68 degrees, 71 in Danville. Charlottesville, 66, 64 in Fredericksburg. Richmond has 71.
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10: It's Morning Edition from NPR News. Amy Martinez in Los Angeles, California.
9: And I'm Michelle Martin in Washington, D.C. Good morning. Overnight, two big things happened to U.S. tariffs.
10: Yeah, one major import tax expired. President Trump had put that in place after the Supreme Court struck down other tariffs earlier this year. The minute that major tariff expired, it was essentially replaced with a new set covering dozens of countries.
9: NPR White House correspondent Danielle Kurtzleben is covering this. Good morning, Danielle.
12: Good morning.
9: So break down these tariffs for us.
3: Sure. So yesterday, the administration announced that it is imposing tariffs of 10% to 12.5% on 59 countries, plus the European Union. The administration said it's because those economies are importing goods made with forced labor. And these are blanket tariffs in a sense. The U.S. Trade Representative has said this covers countries responsible for more than 99% of U.S. imports. Now, all that said, some big categories like energy and a lot of foods are going to be exempted. These new tariffs, they started at midnight, the exact same time that a 10% global tariff expired.
9: So is the administration saying that's just a coincidence, that they happen to be replacing one tariff for another with a completely different legal justification?
3: No. A senior administration official, not authorized to speak on the record, told reporters that, yes, the administration has long cared about forced labor, but they timed it this way to keep things simple for businesses. I will add, though, that not everyone sees this as a good faith effort at improving labor practices. Here was Oregon Democratic Senator Ron Wyden at a hearing this week.
4: Trump's next trade scheme is ordering USTR to reconstruct his illegal global tariffs under the guise of addressing forced labor.
3: And really, it's noteworthy that here the administration is saying that no other country, not even its biggest trading partner, is doing enough to fight forced labor.
9: You know, one of the biggest criticisms of President Trump's tariffs before that Supreme Court ruling was that there was so much uncertainty that he could come up with new tariffs at his whim. Is there more certainty now?
3: Somewhat. For many tariffs the administration is proposing, the process is slower. These new tariffs are the result of a months-long investigation into whether other countries subject the U.S. to unfair competition. That said, he still can make some quick decisions. This week, he signed proclamations imposing new 50% tariffs on some Canadian goods to start just under a month from now. And that means, by the way, that it's still possible in that time that the two countries will negotiate all or some of those tariffs away. Now, altogether, there's just still a lot of complexity here with all these new tariffs happening under a variety of different laws. And they're on top of existing tariffs on things like aluminum and lumber and semiconductors and on individual countries like Brazil. One other thing is that still more tariffs could be coming. There's another investigation into more than a dozen countries in the EU. The administration says they may be manufacturing unfairly, for example, by overproducing.
9: So now I have to bring the politics into it because in the U.S., you know, midterm elections are not that far away. Do these tariffs make sense politically?
3: Well, poll after poll shows that Americans don't like the tariffs and that their approval of the president on the economy has fallen. But whether or not Americans like them, we know the president likes tariffs. He sees them as a way to strong-arm other countries during trade negotiations. And his administration maintains that tariffs will have long-term economic benefits. Now, plenty of economists would dispute that, but all in all, these are a gamble. They're asking voters to weigh a policy they might not like against what might happen in the future.
9: That is NPR's Danielle Kurtzleben. Danielle, thank you.
3: Thank you.
10: Let's bring in Alan Wolf. He's a trade policy specialist who was part of the government team that drafted Section 301 of the Trade Act of 1974, which President Trump's latest tariffs fall under. He is now a senior fellow at the Peterson Institute for International Economics. Alan, you worked on trade policy under former presidents Ford and Carter. First off, just what is Section 301 as simply as possible?
6: Section 301 is the president's retaliatory authority and his trade agreement enforcement authority. Here we're not talking about enforcing trade agreements. We're talking about a finding that certain foreign practices are unreasonable and burden U.S. commerce. And the president can put on a tariff, not just of 10% or 10.5% or 12%, but it's unlimited. However, he's chosen to put all countries into two baskets, some at 10%, mainly that have agreements with the United States, and the rest at 12.5%, which layer on top of, as you've said earlier in this program, other tariffs on national security basis, like steel and aluminum, or other findings, like against Brazil and Canada, that this will be a layer on top of that. But basically, it's all U.S. imports.
10: Okay, so the claim is that they've already determined unreasonable practices. What about the unjustifiable or discriminatory? Have they done that yet?
6: They don't have to, because unreasonable is plenty. And it's enough to justify, if it were one country, let's say Bangladesh was importing a lot of Chinese cotton from Xinjiang province and ending up shipping it to the United States or competing with U.S. goods. This would be an attack, a secondary sanction against Bangladesh, not for having unfair practices with respect to forced labor, but for using Chinese goods that are already using forced labor.
10: Okay. Now, if these tariffs go up in court, get challenged in court, how likely would it be that the Supreme Court would overturn them?
6: Well, this is going to be a difficult question for them because it is a statute that does call for tariffs, which the emergency finding of the first Trump tariffs, which the Supreme Court struck down, they said, well, that doesn't include tariffs. The second time they used balance of payments, the president used balance of payments authority, but that was good only for 150 days, and it expired midnight last night. So what will the court look at now? It'll say, well, you did it again. You used authority that belongs to Congress by applying a tariff to all countries, 60 countries, 60 economies, covering all of U.S. trade. You don't get to do that. Yes, you could have retaliated against individual countries that you found to be burdening U.S. commerce, but this goes too far.
10: Now, we mentioned earlier that tariffs of 10% went away. The new tariffs are 10 to 12.5%. Will consumers feel these tariffs?
6: Yes, there's no way of avoiding that. You know, foreigners who ship here might give some discounts, but generally, most of the tariff gets passed on one way or another to the importer. The importer has to then decide whether he's going to pass on that tariff to his customers, let's say retailers, and the retailers decide how much they can pass on to the consumer. Someone has to pay, and it's always going to be an American who pays most of the bill.
10: Yeah. Alan, you've worked on trade for most of your career. With about 30 seconds left, if you can, what's the strongest argument, backed up by data, for using tariffs?
6: The tariffs can be used to get other countries to change the way they deal with the United States. Tariffs can be used to protect industries that are in trouble under different statutes. Tariffs can be used to carry out and enforce a trade agreement. But this blanket tariff, that goes beyond anything that was ever contemplated by the Congress. And it has the commerce power, the commerce clause, for the tariff authority under our Constitution.
10: Alan Wolf at the Peterson Institute for International Economics. Alan, thank you.
6: Thank you very much. Take care.
9: A new wave of federal grants is supporting humanities projects that follow President Trump's agenda. They're worth $40 million. NPR's Chloe Veltman reports.
1: Nearly one-third of the total funding for the National Endowment for the Humanities this grant cycle is going towards dozens of projects celebrating the country's 250th anniversary. The Mariners Museum and Park in Newport News, Virginia, received a grant to conserve artifacts excavated from the site of the 1781 Siege of Yorktown, a significant Revolutionary War battle. Sabrina Jones is the museum's spokesperson.
5: Getting this grant from NEH was such a big deal for us.
1: Sarah Weichsel is executive director of the American Historical Association.
8: Given that it's the 250th anniversary, it makes sense that we would have some funding opportunities that are focused on this period.
1: Weichsel says the NEH's funding decisions reflect Trump administration directives, such as a January 2025 executive order calling for efforts celebrating the founding fathers' statehood transitions and the Revolutionary War.
8: The question is whether or not the funding opportunities for the future continue to have this kind of an emphasis. We have been seeing a real focus in on the founding generation at the exclusion of other topics.
1: Certainly, recent funding trends in the humanities reflect a break with the past. The Biden administration also funded programs ahead of the 250th through the NEH, but its grant-making included work exploring underrepresented communities and systemic inequalities. The Trump administration abruptly terminated more than 1,400 humanities grants deemed to have a diversity and equity component in 2025. In May, a federal judge declared the cuts unconstitutional and ordered the NEH to restore some of the slashed funds. but it remains unclear when the money will be distributed.
11: Certainly understand that with each administration, there are new priorities.
1: Phoebe Stein is the president of the Federation of State Humanities Councils. She says many of these councils, which receive funding from the NEH to support local projects, are still waiting to receive their money.
11: The folks who suffer are those who are in local communities all over the country. So think literacy programs in Kentucky, think veterans programs in Michigan.
1: The NEH did not respond to NPR's request for comment. Meanwhile, the Trump administration's proposed 2027 budget calls for the elimination of the NEH. Chloe Veltman, NPR News.

0: This is NPR News.
1: Good morning. It's 8:42. I'm Jeff Bonser. Good to have you with us on a Friday for Morning Edition on listener-supported Radio IQ. Earlier this month, a Manhattan building that was undergoing office-to-residential conversion buckled. Can New York City build affordable housing safely? We'll have that and more discussed on the Marketplace Morning Report in 10 minutes.
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5: Good morning, I'm Temesgan Debesai at the BBC. The Israeli Prime Minister Benjamin Netanyahu has been holding an emergency meeting after four Palestinians and one Israeli were killed in a shooting near an illegal settlement in the occupied West Bank. Eight others were injured. The BBC's Yolan Nell reports from Jerusalem.
6: The Israeli army says its troops were sent to the area after they were told a group of Israeli hikers had been attacked. The military says a Palestinian stole a weapon from the security guard of a nearby settler outpost who'd come to the scene and fired at the Israelis. The guard was killed. Soldiers are then said to have shot dead the Palestinian shooter.

0: Cooler and cloudy into the weekend with isolated rain chances is your Radio IQ forecast. Today, pretty cloudy. Some isolated showers and thunderstorms in southwest and southside Virginia. High temperatures in the upper 60s to around 82 for Fredericksburg. Tonight, cloudy, spotty showers possible. Lows in the upper 50s to mid-60s. Saturday, cloudy. Some stray showers and storms. The best chance for western Virginia. Highs in the mid-70s and low 80s. Fairly cloudy Sunday. Some isolated rain. High temperatures in the upper 70s to mid-80s. 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

0: Cooler and cloudy into the weekend with isolated rain chances is your Radio IQ forecast. Today, pretty cloudy. Some isolated showers and thunderstorms in southwest and southside Virginia. High temperatures in the upper 60s to around 82 for Fredericksburg. Tonight, cloudy, spotty showers possible. Lows in the upper 50s to mid-60s. Saturday, cloudy. Some stray showers and storms. The best chance for western Virginia. Highs in the mid-70s and low 80s. Fairly cloudy Sunday. Some isolated rain. High temperatures in the upper 70s to mid-80s. 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
8: Back to the roundup in a moment, but first a word about our show on Tuesday. It's the next installment in Pending. That's our series on living with uncertainty. We've heard from many of you about how you turn to belief, faith, and higher power when dealing with uncertainty in your life, especially when life is less black and white and more gray and unsettled. We're going to talk about the role of faith when it comes to facing the unknown or wrestling with big decisions, and we'll hear from faith practitioners about how they use belief to support people in life's toughest moments, and we want to hear from you. When has your faith and

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1: Isolated rain chances the next few days. Your Radio IQ forecast will be cloudy tonight with scattered showers and a rumble of thunder or two. Some areas of patchy fog also possible. Lows in the upper 50s and mid 60s. Pretty cloudy for our Saturday with some isolated showers and a couple of thunderstorms a possibility. High temperatures in the mid 70s and lower 80s. Another chance for isolated showers and storms on Sunday with highs from the upper 70s to upper 80s across the region. Thank you.

0: yet from Spanberger. There is another option under the Constitution available to legislators. They could petition themselves back into session, but it requires the consent of two-thirds of the members of both bodies. I'm aware of that only attempted once back in the early 90s. It's a very high bar.
1: So one of the things about data centers is they keep their energy consumption a secret. They keep their water consumption a secret. This has to do with their competitors potentially having a business advantage over them. At least that's what they say. Senator Mark Warner has a bill in Congress to make them publicly report their energy consumption and water consumption. Is that going to go anywhere?
0: I wouldn't think so these days, but Mark Warner, running for his fourth and final term, clearly is aware of the sensitivity of this issue with voters in both parties, as well as concerns about AI, which would be supported by a lot of these data centers. And so he is proposing legislation that will force a greater degree of transparency. I would suggest that this is one way of Mark Warner, absent credible, serious Republican opposition, is intent on getting the attention and the votes of Virginians in both parties.
1: One final topic before we go. Governor Abigail Spanberger is on an international junket. Where's she going?
0: She has been in Europe, specifically England, France, and Italy. These trade trips, very much SOP, standard operating procedure for governors of Virginia. I think there are two messages here, one of which she wants Virginia to be seen as anything but Trump-like, in other words, reliable as a trade partner. And two, I think the governor is attempting, this is all part of her continuing effort to reset her approval rating, which has been sinking in the polls after that lopsided victory for governor, largely a casualty of her inexperience, friction with the legislature, that attempt at an anti-Trump gerrymander, and of course, the budget impasse.
1: All right, that's all the time that we've got for this week. My name is Michael Pope, and we have been joined by politics analyst and UVA scholar Jeff Shapiro. Talk to you next week.
0: You bet.
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2: The new import taxes replace an old set of tariffs that expired this week. More details on the way in just about 15 minutes, just after the top of the hour news from All Things Considered on Radio IQ.
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2: A couple of traffic items to pass your way at this hour. We'll start in Wythe County. We have a tractor-trailer crash to report on there on I-77 northbound at mile marker 45.5. The north right shoulder is closed. Again, that is a tractor-trailer crash in Wythe County on I-77 north at mile marker 45.5. In Albemarle County, this is near Afton on I-64 west. At mile marker 103.2, a vehicle crash there. The west right shoulder is closed, causing some slowdowns and delays in that area. Again, that is a vehicle crash in Albemarle County on I-64 west at mile marker 103.2.
5: 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I'm Elsa Chang.
6: And I'm Debbie Elliott. The Justice Department has launched a new funding opportunity for local police. It's called the Bridging Immigration-Related Deficits Experienced Nationwide Program. A mouthful. For those paying attention, the acronym is BIDEN. It offers law enforcement agencies a collective $3 billion, but they have to agree to partner with ICE. As NPR's Meg Anderson reports, it's one of the latest DOJ efforts to entice police to cooperate with immigration officials.
7: First, there was a new grant announced last month called the Model Cities Initiative. It offers a handful of cities about $300 million. Then,

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1: For Radio IQ News, I'm Craig Wright. It's summer, and many Virginians are planning a vacation, driving to the beach or the mountains as fast as legally possible. But for two college professors, the goal is to go slowly. They're taking the back roads, stopping at small museums and monuments to better understand the important role played by the Shenandoah and valleys to its north and south. As Sandy Hausman reports, they're calling it America's first frontier.
2: I-81 is a major highway stretching from Tennessee to the Canadian border. Each day, millions of trucks, cars, and buses use the road, following this ancient route along the Appalachian Mountains. Before them, there were migrating animals, indigenous people, and early settlers from England and Europe.
3: So what you've got is this really strong corridor, right? People moving north and south.
2: Jessica Sewell is a professor of urban and environmental planning at UVA.
3: That's sort of the first frontier. Very diverse groups of people who are sharing space together in a way that's distinct from the much more sort of state-based identity when you get on the other side of the mountain.
2: Most of these pioneers came from Scotland, Ireland, or Germany, Presbyterians and Lutherans. But there were also Moravians, Amish, Mennonites, and Brethren, united in a common goal, according to Andrew Johnston, a professor of architectural history at UVA.
4: These folks are having to figure out how to strive for mutual prosperity together, how to make a success of their travels to this new world.
2: This summer, Sewell and Johnston, a husband and wife team, are driving their 10-year-old Toyota more than 2,600 miles, finding details in small

0: Filling becomes a really important piece of what's happening because it's a lot easier to move it as flour. And it's also, how can we make money off the travelers as a tourist space or just to be provisioning people who were going further west?
1: Those who live west of the mountains had more in common with each other than with people from their own states.
0: There's a real distinct culture where the people from North Carolina, Northern Georgia, and Virginia, and Tennessee are more alike in a lot of ways than they are like the people on the seaboard in their state.
1: Early settlers often interacted peacefully with Native Americans.
0: The people who are moving into those areas are learning the Cherokee language, right? Are buying land from the Cherokee very often to farm.
1: And women played a greater role in the history of the Shenandoah and adjacent valleys.
0: It's like when you're out on the frontier, when you get further west, the whole family is part of everything. And that means that women have more power running businesses, running the farm.
1: There were on some farms slaves, but their lives were different from those who lived in the Tidewater or Piedmont.
0: It tends to be small numbers of enslaved people who were kind of working as farmhands rather than the large scale. Right, it's not cotton.
1: Sewell and Johnston are working with a colleague at UVA Wise, Ginny Turman, a national expert on Appalachia. Together, they hope to publish a book about how the Shenandoah Valley helped to define what it means to be an American. I'm Sandy Houseman.
2: And this note of disclosure, the University of Virginia is a financial supporter of Radio IQ.
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2: Cloudy skies tonight with scattered showers and a rumble of thunder or two. Some areas of patchy fog also possible. Overnight lows in the upper 50s and mid-60s. A pretty cloudy day in store for us tomorrow with some isolated showers and a couple of thunderstorms, a possibility. High temperatures tomorrow in the mid-70s and lower 80s. A look ahead toward Sunday, partly cloudy with another chance for some isolated showers and storms later on. Highs will reach into the upper 70s to upper 80s across the region. Thanks so much for being with us. 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
5: This is All Things Considered from NPR News. I'm Debbie Elliott.
6: And I'm Elsa Chang. Missouri is home to a closely watched Democratic congressional primary. It's a solid blue district that includes St. Louis, so whoever wins this race will likely go on to serve in Congress. This year features a rematch between former Congresswoman Cori Bush and current Congressman Wesley Bell. Bell unseated Bush in a primary just 2 years ago, and beyond more local issues, one of their main points of contention has been military support for Israel. Both candidates appeared together on St. Louis Public Radio this afternoon. Jason Rosenbaum hosted that joint appearance and joins us now. Hey, Jason.
7: Thank you so much for having me.
6: And thanks for being with us. So I understand that this is one of, like, the first media appearances where both candidates were in the same room with each other, and it's no secret that they strongly disagree with each other. So what was the vibe like today?
7: It was tense, to put it mildly, and there's a significant amount of animosity between Cori Bush and Wesley Bell. And there were a lot of fiery parts of this joint appearance, including this portion where Bush talked about how Bell didn't immediately endorse Kamala Harris for president in 2024 when Joe Biden dropped out of the presidential race.
8: You see that he didn't answer your question about Kamala Harris and whether he endorsed her initially.
9: Oh, I did
8: not
9: endorse her. I worked for Kamala Harris, and I
8: Don't interrupt me.
9: I made it clear. I've
8: did
9: not only worked for her.
8: Did you endorse her?
9: I endorsed her.
8: Did you endorse her immediately? No, you did not.

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1: This final note on the way out today. Remember a couple of days ago when Alphabet reported earnings, making zillions, of course, but also we learned they are spending over 3 months almost $50 billion on capital expenditures, most of that on AI. And like a lot of other AI companies, they are borrowing galore to do it. Well, Moody's would like a word. The ratings agency said in a note this week, all of that borrowing, and here's the quote, threaten credit quality. You don't ever want to hear that. Basically, it means it is getting riskier to lend to them, all those big AI companies, making it more expensive for them to borrow. You get the idea. Our theme music was composed by BJ Lederman. Marketplace's executive producer is Nancy Fargali. Joanne Griffith is the chief content officer. Neil Scarborough is the vice president and general manager. And I'm Kai Rizdal. Have yourselves a great weekend, everybody. We will see you back here on Monday, all right? This is APM.
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0: These accounts are potentially a political win for the Trump administration and beneficial for many families in the United States. The concern is whether the families that are opening them are necessarily the families who would benefit most. And right now, it doesn't seem so. And the question is why.
1: I'm Zolan Cano Youngs. 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
4: For Radio IQ News, I'm Craig Wright. Good evening. Virginia is among a small group of states that hold elections for their state's highest office outside the regular federal election schedule. But following a breakneck series of meetings, that could change. Brad Kuttner has this report.
5: It's far from a done deal, but if you ask Fairfax County Democratic Senator Scott Saravelle, Virginians should vote for governor and other executive and state house seats at the same time we vote for federal officials.
6: For us, it would increase turnout and would also save taxpayers a lot of money not having to run elections every year.
5: Saravelle created a committee to study changing Virginia's election timeline. At a recent meeting, Jessica Kimball Johnson at UVA's Karsh Institute presented research around the idea. Here's Johnson with the good news.
7: Turnout increases with consolidation. As you'll hear in a moment, we see this in other states, and we've seen this in Virginia, and we have data on this for you. Evidence suggests that consolidated elections tend to produce more alignment between policy outcomes and voter preferences.
5: And the bad.
7: Consolidated elections can encourage nationalization with federal races on the same ballot as state races.
5: On the right of the issue, Republican Northampton delegate Rob Bloxham worried about another downside: ballots that become too long.
8: I'm kind of curious if at some point they're just going to give up and say, okay, I care about these two and I don't care about anybody else.
5: Another meeting of the Election Consolidation Committee happens early August, when a vote on moving forward with the process is expected to take place. In Richmond, I'm Brad Kuttner.
4: Data centers are quickly becoming the hottest issue on the campaign trail. Michael Pope reports.
9: The fight over data centers may have started in Northern Virginia, but it's now expanding to many local elections for city councils and boards of supervisors across Virginia. Just ask Elena Schlossberg. She's executive director of the Coalition to Save Prince William County, and she helped oust two members of her local board of supervisors who supported rezoning land for data centers.
10: The candidates understand that if you want to get elected or reelected, if you are not on the right side of this issue of data center development, you are not looking at the likelihood of winning. It's self-preservation to be on the right side of the data center issue.
9: At the top of the ticket is U.S. Senator Mark Warner, who's running for his fourth and final term this year. He has a new bill that would force disclosure of information data centers have been trying to keep secret.
11: Before you can make any agreement to give any benefits to these data centers, all the non-disclosure agreements need to be disclosed so the community can make the judgment. And what I would use as the hammer, in a sense, to make sure that these standards are met is that these data centers should not be able to claim what's called either accelerated depreciation or bonus depreciation until they hit these standards.
9: Unlike most issues on the campaign trail, this one is bipartisan, with Republicans and Democrats both trying to figure out how to prevent being on the wrong side of the issue with voters. Michael Pope.
4: A leatherback sea turtle laid eggs this past weekend near Virginia Beach, which is a historic moment for the Commonwealth. That's because, as the Virginian Pilot reports, it represents the first ever recorded nesting for such turtles in Virginia. The turtle laid her eggs at the Navy-owned beach at Naval Air Station Oceana. Leatherback sea turtles can grow up to 6 feet long and weigh up to 2,000 pounds. Their nesting ground has typically only stretched as far north as North Carolina. The baby turtles are expected to hatch in late September or early October. Many people associate folk singer Pete Seeger with support for organized labor and opposition to the war in Vietnam. But a new documentary by two Virginia filmmakers shows another side to Seeger. He and his wife lived on the Hudson River and campaigned for nearly 50 years to clean it up. They built a ship called the Clearwater and sailed it from New York to Albany, stopping to perform along the way.
12: The idea was if we get them down there, they'll start to see that the river is polluted and they'll want to reclaim it. It was the anchor of an entire movement that blossomed in the Hudson Valley.
4: UVA professor Jody Childers and co-director Dan Messina hope that through their film, Seeger will inspire a new generation.
13: Don't get discouraged. Don't think there's any other place in the world you can run to across any border or any ocean. Got to stay right here.
4: The film will be shown Saturday at 7 in Charlottesville's Paramount Theater. Today, explained on the way at 7 o'clock, but up next, the Daily from the New York Times. I'm Craig Wright for Radio IQ News. I hope you have an enjoyable, relaxing, and safe weekend.
1: From the New York Times, I'm Zolan Kano Youngs, filling in as host. And this is The Daily.
14: I want to stand next to these soon-to-be very rich people.
1: Earlier this month, in the Oval Office, surrounded by kids, President Trump rang a ceremonial bell to open the stock market.
14: So today, with the ringing of the opening bell for the stock market, those accounts will now begin to grow right along with our booming economy.
1: He announced the start of so-called Trump accounts, a new investment device that could eventually address the nation's wealth gap.
14: We're giving this money to children so they can have a good life. Very early on, they can have a good life.
1: Today, my colleague Claire Kane Miller on how these accounts actually work, why they have bipartisan support, and why, even weeks after their launch, so many Americans have yet to sign up for free money. It's Friday, July 24th. Hello, Claire.
15: Hi.
1: I'm so glad that you could join us today because when we talk about Trump's signature piece of legislation of this second term, what he calls the big, beautiful bill, we typically talk about tax cuts. We talk about ICE funding, hiring Border Patrol agents. But tucked into this enormous piece of legislation is an initiative that I know you have been focusing on, and that's Trump accounts. Claire, as someone who covers families and the public policy that affects them, can you tell me where this idea came from, this idea of Trump-branded investment accounts for children? Where do we start here?
15: Sure. So the general idea is that babies and children can start investing in the stock market. And babies born during Trump's second term get $1,000 from the federal government to do so. The idea is actually decades old. It's trying to address the fact that many Americans aren't in the stock market at all. And so they're missing out on that wealth building. And it contributes to a wealth gap between, you know, kids from poor and rich families, kids from Black and Latino families and white families. And so the general idea is try to shrink that to give everyone a chance to invest starting when they're really young so that they have more time for that investment to compound and grow.
1: And this is essentially free money. People don't need to pay for this. This is just money that's out there that they can take advantage of.
15: That's right. All they need to do is open a Trump account. And the idea, interestingly to me, has bipartisan support. Both Democrats and Republicans have supported the general idea. They might disagree on some of the specifics of how the policy works. But the idea of allowing children to start investing in the stock market when they're young appeals to both parties. And it's one that people have been trying to get in to the mainstream for decades now.
1: That's interesting.
15: More recently, there were two bills, one from the right and one from the left, trying to start these accounts. One was from Cory Booker, a Democrat, who proposed the idea of baby bonds, where all babies would get a certain amount and then babies born in low-income families would get even more to try to close that wealth gap. And then another idea came from someone on the opposite side of the aisle, Ted Cruz, who proposed an idea that looks very much like the version of Trump accounts that we now have in this bill. And I think it reflects something that I've been observing covering family policy, which is that politicians in general talk about the importance of family. They talk a lot about family values. But in general, Democrats have been more willing to invest government resources in family policies, things like paid family leave or universal childcare or an expanded child tax credit. More recently, though, Republicans have been more willing to do that, realizing that if they want to address some of their priorities, like banning abortions and increasing fertility, that working families might need some help.
1: Now, how did this idea then get on the president's radar?
15: So there's a group called Invest America that had this idea. And from what I understand, it appealed to people in the administration for two main reasons.
1: Okay.
15: One is that it relies on the free markets to grow money for Americans. Instead of just government handouts, though babies born in his second term do get the $1,000, it's mostly about the compounding returns from the stock market instead of using taxpayer money to support families and children. Mm. A second reason is that it gives people choice on how they spend the money. Republicans have generally been opposed to family policies that only provide for one way of caring for children. For example, subsidized childcare, which some worry encourages parents to work outside the home. Instead, they prefer policies that provide choice.
1: Okay, Claire, you started to get into this, but what is the idea exactly? What are these accounts? What's the process for it?
15: So anyone under 18 can have an account opened in their name. The law says that the money must be invested in low-cost index funds, which basically means that for minimal fees, they're accessing the broad stock market. If children are born since January 1st, 2025, and they have an account open in their name, they'll automatically get the $1,000 from the federal government. And families, friends, employers can donate. Also, philanthropists can. So the Dells, behind the Dell computer fortune, have donated $250 to most children who aren't eligible for that $1,000 from the federal government to try to seed these accounts.
1: Wow.
15: And parents could have checked a box on their tax forms in April to open these accounts, or they can go to irs.gov and get a tax form. And a new thing is that when parents of newborns register for their social security number at the hospital, they will also get a chance to open a Trump account for their baby.
1: Okay.
15: When the child is 18, they then become an IRA, which is essentially an account that can only be used for certain purposes: retirement, college, buying a first home, things like that. If someone tries to withdraw money from the account for a different purpose, they're assessed a penalty.
1: Fascinating. Okay. So Claire, you mentioned that in part, one goal of this is to address the wealth gap, right?
15: Right.
1: I just want to take a step back here. What exactly is the difference between the wealth gap and the income gap?
15: So we've heard a lot about income inequality in the United States, which is the vast difference between what the lowest paid workers earn each year and what the highest paid workers like CEOs and billionaires earn. That's about how much you earn from your job. But wealth refers to savings and assets. These are like retirement accounts, a brokerage account with your savings in it, the house that you own. So the gap between the least wealthy Americans and the most wealthy Americans is even larger than the gap in how much they earn. And this matters for things like eventually retiring or paying for college, but it also matters in an important day-to-day way because having these kind of savings provides a buffer. If your car breaks down, if you have an unexpected healthcare expense and you have no savings, that's an incredible stress for your family.
1: Yeah.
15: That can plunge you into poverty. And research has found that even just knowing that a family has some savings like that can decrease the stress in the family even when there's not a financial emergency. And so the thing about the long-term savings accounts is that if you get $1,000 as a newborn now, it could be worth $6,000 if no more money was put in by the time they're 18. And so taking advantage of the compounding returns of the stock market could really serve people well. But it doesn't mean that families don't also need help in the form of day-to-day assistance now. And People who study this field and craft these policies mostly say that both are necessary.
1: But you're talking about when it comes to the Trump accounts, you may put this money away and it may be frustrating to not use it in the near term, but also that money is going to grow over the long term.
15: Right. It's helping your child when they're an adult versus helping your child right now. And so it's just serving a very different purpose. And a lot of families use them to save for college. A lot of the states and localities that already have them, they go into college savings accounts specifically for that purpose. And what the researchers have found is that even having a few hundred dollars in a college savings account makes parents talk about education differently. It gives middle schoolers and high schoolers a college-going mindset just to know that this exists because it makes people more optimistic about the future. And it gives kids literacy in the idea of what the stock market is. And a big piece of this that the Trump administration is pretty proud of is financial literacy education. They're trying to get a lot of states, Oklahoma is the first one, to put financial literacy into the public school curriculum related to Trump accounts. They have some stuff online that's aimed at teaching kids what stocks are and what investing is and why to invest. And the hope is, because the earlier you invest, the more money you'll make, that this will get more people, more Americans comfortable with it and able to do it and take advantage of it.
1: Okay, so the benefits of this actually seem pretty clear. You have money that could be growing over time. You have people that are thinking about long-term plans like college from a young age. You're almost changing the vibe, the atmosphere at a home. There's bipartisan support for it. Are we seeing that reflected in how the public is responding to it?
15: Right. So these accounts are potentially a political win for the Trump administration and beneficial for many families in the United States.

0: Yet the way the law is written, unlike the policies that Democrats have proposed, actually restricts donors from choosing who gets money based on income. They cannot give money specifically to kids whose parents are below a certain income.
1: Okay.
0: And then there's also the goal of reducing the racial wealth gap. And what we know is that about 60% of Americans own stock, and they are more likely to be white, to have college degrees, and to earn high incomes. And so the stock market has now become the biggest driver of the racial wealth gap, which is the amount of savings and other wealth that Black and Hispanic people have versus white people. This is something that the Trump administration has talked about almost not at all.
1: You know, it strikes me as surprising that they would go out and sell a policy that has Trump's name on it as an equity policy, even if that might be part of the impact of it, addressing the racial wealth gap.
0: That's exactly right. So instead of talking about children who are poor, who are Black and Latino, who may not be able to access that wealth, they're just talking about how every American child should be able to get into the stock market.
1: It seems like they're still trying to figure out the right way to talk about this. But I guess the person at the center of this is the messenger, is President Trump. I do usually cover the White House, and I feel like we saw this just this week. President Trump traveled to Georgia. The White House had been billing this event as a speech that was going to be focused on Trump accounts. But President Trump took the stage.
2: Well, thank you very much, everybody. It's a special place. And
1: spoke for more than an hour and 20 minutes, and only 10 minutes of that was actually focused on this policy.
2: It's called the Trump accounts, and it's hot as a pistol.
1: It didn't take long for him to start talking about Iran, to start talking about Joe Biden.
2: Sleepy Joe Biden and the radical left Democrats. They're Democrats.
1: So then I guess I'm wondering, is the president himself a hurdle to this policy?
0: He is, in the sense that we're seeing from reporting that the Trump branding on these accounts is very polarizing. The official name is a 530A account. But right before the Republican tax bill was passed, the name was changed to Trump accounts. And this, it turns out, has been a turnoff for some of the parents who could be opening them for their children.
1: I do realize that the president has low approval numbers right now, that he's incredibly polarizing. But when we're talking about essentially free money being out there, I mean, that is pretty striking. So what could the government do to get over some of these hurdles and actually increase enrollment?
0: The biggest thing they could do, and this is according to researchers who have studied the way that these kinds of accounts work in other places, is auto-enroll children.
1: Okay.
0: In Maine and Oklahoma, when babies were automatically enrolled in accounts, giving parents the chance to opt out instead of forcing them to opt in, almost none of them did. There was 99% or 100% participation.
1: Wow. Seems like they should be doing auto enrollment. Why aren't they doing it?
0: There are a few reasons. It's a huge task to take on for all the children in the United States. There is a small fee associated that the government has to pay with opening these accounts. There are also some privacy issues. There are laws about sharing information, identifying information across government agencies, which would need to be done between the IRS and the Social Security Administration. And another reason seems to be that despite these accounts being available to anyone under 18, they are most beneficial if you invest early,
1: right?
0: If you're a baby or a toddler when you start investing. And so there is some concern in the Trump administration about opening accounts that some families might never invest in, or which the children are older and they might not have as much time to see compounding returns.
1: Okay, so I'm hearing a couple different reasons. It seems like we've got some privacy laws, also some costs for auto enrollment that the administration would have to pay. But what's the cost of not doing these things and maintaining sort of the course as we've seen it thus far?
0: The risk is that it could do the reverse of what these are aimed at and actually widen the wealth gap. Because the parents who are financially sophisticated, who are already investing in the stock market on behalf of their children, who are hiring tax accountants to help them with their income taxes, those are the people who are going to sign up. The people who can afford to contribute to these, who maybe work for big white-collar employers who are also going to contribute. And if the poorer families, the ones who are not already in the stock market, are the ones who aren't signing up, these could end up widening the wealth gap instead of shrinking it. I will reiterate that the Trump administration has told me in several ways that reaching low-income families who would benefit most is a top priority. I don't think the goal here is to leave them out.
1: Right.
0: But as of now, those are the families with the least awareness and perhaps the least comfort with opening these accounts.
1: Well, Claire, thank you so much for breaking this down.
0: Thanks for having me.
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1: 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I'm Zolan Cano Youngs. 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
8: Today Explained, Sean Rahm's firm here in Washington, D.C., outside the National Building Museum, where I'm actually standing next to the most popular hot dog cart in the city. It's called Shysters. And we're here today because it's the summer, and hot dog is a classic summer food. Americans eat something like 20 billion hot dogs a year, but we wanted to figure out what the best hot dog is. So we're going to ask some customers.
9: Good bun is like number one. Also, don't cheap it out on like the beef.
10: I don't eat meat, so I'd have to go with a delicious vegan dog.
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12: I would want to see ketchup.
8: Just ketchup?
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14: Exactly.
8: We're going to ask celebrity chef Jose Andres, who recently tried to figure out what the best hot dog is, for his opinion on Today Explained from Vox.
15: BBC News with Chris Barrow. Member states of the International Criminal Court have voted to remove its chief prosecutor, Karim Khan. The 56-year-old British lawyer is accused of sexual misconduct towards a junior female colleague, an allegation he denies. Mr. Khan has led the court for 5 years, during which it issued arrest warrants against the Israeli Prime Minister Benjamin Netanyahu, Hamas officials, President Putin of Russia, and ex-President Duterte of the Philippines. Anna Holligan reports.
16: Israeli officials have celebrated his dismissal, casting it as confirmation that the Gaza warrants against Benjamin Netanyahu and his former defense minister were an illegitimate distraction, even though the allegations emerged before the warrants were sought. The US has already issued sanctions against ICC staff, including the now former prosecutor, and declared a brick-by-brick campaign to dismantle the court. The ICC is now facing months of turmoil as member states wrangle over Karim Khan's successor, just as its caseload is at its most politically sensitive.
15: Venezuela says it's withdrawing from the International Criminal Court. The government said the court had shown it was biased against nations from Africa and Latin America. The court is currently investigating allegations of crimes against humanity committed under the former president, Nicolas Maduro. Israeli settlers have been attacking several Palestinian areas in the occupied West Bank after a major confrontation left four Palestinians and two Israelis dead. The surging violence has led to fears of wider escalation. The Israeli army said it had launched a major operation. The Prime Minister, Benjamin Netanyahu, said he'd ordered the establishment of more settler outposts in response. Lucy Williamson is in the West Bank.
17: The conflict began with a group of Israelis walking around Tel Village in a Palestinian-controlled area that Israel forbids its citizens from entering. Israel's firebrand far-right minister, Itamar Ben-Gvir, said for every Jew murdered, the enemy must suffer the loss of land and homes, he said. While Palestinians are routinely killed and injured during attacks and confrontations with Israeli settlers, the killing of Israelis by Palestinians has tipped the West Bank into a dangerous moment.
15: The Spanish authorities say the emergency services do not have the capacity to contain a huge wildfire raging near Madrid. More than 60,000 people have either been evacuated or ordered to remain indoors. Here's Nick Beek.
18: Officials are talking of a perfect storm, with high temperatures, relentless wind, and several fire fronts merging. One resident, Enrique Martin, described his escape.
19: I had to run from my house. It was a ball of fire, and if I'd been 5 minutes later, it would have wiped us out.
18: The Spanish police say they have arrested a man suspected of triggering one vast fire by using a farm vehicle, despite a ban on heavy machinery in the tinderbox conditions.
15: BBC News. Saudi Arabia has launched airstrikes on Houthi targets in the Yemeni port city of Hodeidah and a nearby island. Saudi Arabia said it was a response to Houthi threats to shipping in the Red Sea, and its military response was now over. The Houthis have made several attacks on shipping in the Red Sea this week. The United Nations Human Rights Chief Volker Türk has won a second term, despite opposition from the United States, Russia and Israel. An overwhelming majority of members at the UN General Assembly voted to renew his four-year mandate. Mr. Türk has been a vocal critic of Israel's actions in Gaza, as well as Russia's invasion of Ukraine. Canada has held a pared-back opening ceremony for a new bridge connecting the country to Detroit in the United States as tensions continue with its southern neighbour. A planned cross-border ribbon-cutting ceremony on the structure was ditched in favour of an indigenous blessing after a dispute over toll sharing and new threats of 50% tariffs from President Trump. Here's our Canada reporter, Nadine Youssef.
20: The bridge is 25 years in the making, and it was supposed to support billions of dollars of trade that flow through the U.S. and Canada every year. And that is still the main purpose. That is still what it is going to do if it goes ahead and opens officially on Monday. But the path to get here has been very rocky. It was supposed to open earlier this year in March, but President Trump had blocked it effectively, saying that he won't let it open until Canada agrees to a better deal with the U.S. on the bridge's ownership and how revenues are collected.
15: Two soldiers have been arrested after allegedly taking an armoured personnel carrier for a joyride in southern England. A video appears to show the 15-ton tracked vehicle smashing into cars in Tidworth near Salisbury Plain in the early hours of Friday morning. The area is home to one of Britain's biggest military garrisons. The army has confirmed that two soldiers were arrested by military police. And that's the latest BBC News.
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23: Jose Andres, internationally beloved chef, humanitarian, men's World Cup champion fan, and author of the new book Spain My Way, Eat, Drink, and Cook Like a Spaniard. And Spain is where his hot dog journey begins.
24: Okay, I had a hot dog in Spain when I was younger. We call them perritos calientes. Perrito will be little dog and caliente hot. And in my early life, I remember I loved them with ketchup. And you could argue that a hot dog is the perfect way to say how old are you, because it seems in the early days of your life, you prefer it with the sweeter ketchup. And as you grow older, you prefer it with a more deep, harsh mustard. But your question is, do you remember your first hot dog in America? And the answer is, yeah. 1990, and I arrived in New York sailing in a tall ship in the Spanish Navy, 4 masts, 300 crew members, sailing across the Atlantic Ocean for 6 months. True adventure, sailing in the open ocean, port to port. And I arrive on a glorious day under the Verrazano Bridge, Lady Liberty, Ellis Island, and we dock on the west side, very close to 30th Street. Back in the day, we will get $60 per port that was paid, the Navy would pay every sailor, $60. And I remember walking that 30th Street, just coming off the boat and seeing my first hot dog cart, maybe arriving 8th or 9th Avenue. And I'm there, and it's like 99 cents, I think, I remember, were the price at the time. And I'm like, I can buy 60 hot dogs. They ask me, what do you want? And I say, I want everything. When you don't know the answer, you just ask for everything. And they put everything on the hot dog, and was this, that sauerkraut, like an onion, like in a tomato thing, and the mustard. And they had this relish of cucumber. I put everything there. And I remember I had like 3 or 4. This is the days I was beautifully skinny, taller than the trees, blonde hair and blue eyes, which I don't know what purpose serves to explain you my favorite hot dog, but what I'm only trying to tell you, I fall in love with the hot dog, and I think the hot dog fall in love with me.
0: America stole the hot dog from Germany, drew inspiration from Germany. What makes it, you think, such an enduring American standard?
24: Well, I don't think America stole anything from anything. Hot dogs, without a doubt, are part of the creation of America as a country in a moment that everybody, you know, working hard, working long hours, new country, new ways, very open. America has been, for me, always a very creative country. Like you go to any American restaurant, American chefs, my God, I was always fascinated how they can mix any sauce or any ingredient from anywhere, make a dish, and the dish is amazing. Why? Because in America, this freedom that America gave to the Native Americans were here, but anybody that came from a nation of immigrants, the freedom that everybody had to be bringing who they were, but also be free to try new things and mix new things, is what the melting pot of America has become, one of the very unique places in the world for culinary, where nobody was afraid of obviously maintaining tradition, but also to say, you know, if we mix A with B with C, actually it works. And guess, let me tell you, it does work. So hot dog, I think, just became the spirit of America. I think hot dog, obviously, it's a great American thing that then you could argue is better hot dogs, worse hot dogs, better buns, better ketchup, worse ketchup. But anyway, I think a hot dog in the heart of Fifth Avenue walking down Manhattan is just an amazing experience that everybody at least has to do once in their lifetime.
0: You know, you're talking about pork sausages. Obviously, pork sausages, you could say, not the healthiest food in the world. There's a whole saying about how you don't want to see what goes into a pork sausage. I was eventually taken by that, and I started eating these Beyond Meat sausages. Now I hardly even eat those because I'm worried about my health. Do you care about the unhealthiness of a hot dog, of a sausage?
24: Whoa. What was the question? I got confused. My brain just moved away. I was salivating with the thinking of the hot dog. And we are having this conversation. And I don't have hot dogs around me. This is no way to do a podcast, man. What kind of podcast is this? Well, where are my hot dogs, Sean Dog? Why they call you Sean Dog? I mean, get that out of here. You're not living to your name, man. You're not living to your name. Okay, so repeat the question. What was the question?
0: What do you say to people who tell you, Jose, I don't eat hot dogs, that's unhealthy. I want to eat a lean piece of meat or vegetables.
24: Okay. Sometimes we forget that the healthy part sometimes doesn't have anything to do with the food itself. Even I will argue that, yes, some things are more healthy than others, but the issue is about the quantity we eat. It's always about the quantity. Listen.
0: True.
24: Nobody eats healthier than me. And I am overweight. Healthy food doesn't equal your healthy person. The quantity you eat is the most important. I'm working on it. And your lifestyle. And do you do sports? Obviously, yes. Yes, we need to eat better. We need to be healthier. We need to be eating more lentils. We need to be eating more chickpeas. I do eat a ton of them. More vegetables. A ton of it. More fish. A ton of it. More grains. A ton of them. And we need to make sure that people have access to those. Because you realize that to be poor sometimes is expensive. People that live in low-income areas have less access to good, fresh food that actually it's affordable. So, a hot dog in the right measure, at the right time, it's also part of a good diet. So let's not demonize things for the sake of demonizing them. Everything has its time and everything has its moment. And I'm Jose Andres, and I endorse this message.
0: Okay, so it sounds like you would encourage people to live healthy lives, but that doesn't need to exclude you from eating an occasional hot dog. And luckily for Americans, there are regional hot dogs throughout this country, and lots of people putting a particular spin on this classic. And you recently ate many of them in a sort of competition for Wirecutter in which you chose your favorite hot dog this country has to offer.
1: Today, we're lining up 8 regional hot dogs, bracket style, to see which one takes the title. This is Wirecutter Taste Test.
0: I mean, you tried New York dogs, Chicago dogs, Detroit dogs, Cincinnati, West Virginia, Kansas City, Arizona. There were a lot of toppings involved.
1: Yellow mustard, Chicago-style relish, diced onions, tomatoes, pickle spears, sport peppers, and celery salt. Sauerkraut, Swiss cheese, Thousand Island dressing, and caraway seeds.
0: Do you think there's such thing as too many toppings on a hot dog?
24: I don't think it's too many toppings. Obviously, sometimes I like the purity of it. If the hot dog is an exceptional one, that sometimes they are local from your local butcher and they are delicious. If you are able to grill them in an open fire, in a charcoal, don't tell me, but that exponentially already increases how good that hot dog is going to be. And if you have a bun that is really, really warm and really even crispy, I like put a little bit of olive oil on mine and then grill it over the open charcoal. And when the hot dog is of amazing quality, call it hot dog, call it Ratsburg, call it a bigger sausage, and you put it on the bun and the bun is hot and the sausage is great, you could argue that with nothing, that bite of the bread with the sausage alone, with a little of the fat that renders on the bun, to me is going to be fascinating. So this is pure minimalism on a hot dog. But you have to be hardcore to go that way. The bun has to be exceptional, and this and the dog has to be exceptional.
0: Okay, I'm going to do a drum roll now. Which was your favorite hot dog that you tried with the Wirecutter and thus America's best hot dog?
24: At the end of all the hot dogs, I think, if I remember well, I bought it for the Seattle style hot dog. And was like cream cheese.
0: That's right.
24: And was the onions and was the mustard and had jalapenos. And I don't know, man, I think it was that grassy herb-like aroma of the jalapenos with the touch of spiciness. And I'm not a spicy lover per se, but the right amount, I love it. It's like it was lifting up my taste buds, right? So this one, the right proportions, this one, You know, who was going to say that that kind of cream cheese kind of was going to make it the winner? Even it didn't take away from anything. It was the perfect ambassador. It was like a diplomat. So for me, that's the one that I love the most.
0: Do you disagree with Jose Andres and his Seattle dog? How dare you? Just joshing. So does the hot dog vendor you're going to hear from next on Today Explained.
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22: 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And from Unitarian Universalist Church of Lynchburg, honoring Pete Seeger, singer, songwriter, and lifelong activist who helped popularize We Shall Overcome during the civil rights movement of the 1960s. UUCLynchburg.org.
25: Andy, do you like hot dogs?
26: Hot dog.
25: Yeah?
0: Today Explained is back. I'm here with producer Kelly. We're walking in Northwest Washington, D.C., looking for a hot dog cart. Oh my gosh, I think I see the guy. He's easy to spot because he's a hot dog vendor wearing slacks, a white shirt and a tie in D.C. summer. They call it the swamp, folks. So are you going to start moving?
27: Sure. So I'm going to go down to about 4th and G Streets. So we're at about the midpoint from my commercial kitchen to where I'm going.
0: I do not see a car. You are just pushing this, you know, silver hot dog cart, the kind you'd see on a street corner, instead of towing it.
27: This is in part a performance art piece, and so I am quite literally throwing my back into the performance.
0: That's a beautiful thing. And you're wearing slacks, Oxfords, white shirt, red tie.
27: And anything less would be cheating. I'm Isaac Stein. I'm 32 years old. I live right here in Washington, D.C., and as my day job, I am a tax lawyer for the IRS Office of Chief Counsel, writing retirement plan regulations.
0: And your side hustle is?
27: I am a part-time hot dog salesman.
0: And you go by Shysters?
27: Absolutely.
0: So let's talk about how this all starts for you. I believe it's during a bit of a break in your 9-to-5, maybe a forced break.
27: So this is in part a childhood dream of something that I had wanted to do since I was in 7th grade, and I operated the concession booth at a community event where the teachers from my middle school played against the imitation version of the Harlem Globetrotters. And I just had so much fun selling chips and soda, and I was way more interested in that than the actual game, that I knew that I wanted to do something like this later in life.
0: Okay.
27: Then, after I moved here, I made the decision in June of last year to just get this. I had just been thinking about it repeatedly, so I did. And it took me several months to get the cart and all the permits in order. And then I was up and running by late September of last year. And then I was furloughed on October 8th. So I was operating before the shutdown, but during the shutdown I was operating full time. And now it's back to operating the way it was intended, which is as a weekend project.
6: Are you what they call DC famous?
27: I would consider myself a solid D-lister at this point. Hey,
6: people are saying hello to you from their BMWs. Oh, it's a Mazda. I'm sorry, it's a Mazda. Tell us about the nostalgia you're channeling. My early memories of hot dogs were growing up in Toronto, going to carts like yours, and the signature in Toronto is that it's like, you have more friends.
7: How are you? Good to see you, buddy. Yeah!
6: Is this what it's like for you usually when you walk? I think you've been recognized like a half dozen times in three blocks.
27: I just get hyped up when people are stoked on my concept or about hot dogs.
6: Yeah.
27: Hey, thank you.
6: See what I mean? Oh my gosh!
27: Very kind. Thank you.
6: Every
9: D-list celebrity, but everybody knows who you are.
6: Okay, I think I'm going to elevate you from D-list to C-list Washington, D.C. celebrity, if you don't mind.
27: That's very kind.
6: Okay, you were talking about nostalgia before we were interrupted by your fan club, and I want to ask you what that nostalgia is for. I mean, when I think about like my early hot dogs, it was in Toronto from carts like yours, where I think Toronto's signature is just having like a million condiments, everything from bacon bits to banana peppers to pickles to mayo to hot sauce to barbecue sauce to hot mustard, whatever. Anything you want, everything the light touches, Simba, you can put on your hot dog. What is it for you? What nostalgia are you pointing this cart at?
27: So the piece that's my own is my childhood memories of hot dogs on the grill. For other folks, I'm trying to, with a bit of a modern twist with the bun, I'm trying to recreate 1960s New York with the food.
6: And are you from New York?
27: I'm from fake New York, so I'm from suburban Connecticut.
6: Fair.
27: Hot dogs are an emotional food. I mean, that's part of why I picked it in the first place. Everyone has their own connection to it. So I can, I've made this cart based on what inspires me and my specific idea, but people will experience it in their own way, and that really makes me happy.
6: What are your go-to condiments? This isn't a very big cart as carts go. I imagine there aren't that many.
27: I have relish, ketchup, mustard, pickled onions, jardiniera, which is Chicago-style pickled vegetables and kind of a spicy oil. So what I call the correct hot dog, and normally I thank my customers for their compliance when they order it, which is mustard and sauerkraut.
6: And nothing else?
27: And nothing else. That's it.
6: If producer Kelly were a little bit closer to the mic, I know she'd say something like, what about ketchup?
27: I think ketchup, so I mean, the harshest I'll be is to say that, in my view, ketchup, which on a hot dog is something analogous to a speeding ticket. I mean, pay your $50 and just move on. Something like mayonnaise, on the other hand, is just such sensory hell. I mean, this is, in my view, capital murder on a hot dog.
6: Well, we're coming off talking to Chef Jose Andres, another DC food celebrity. And he recently, with the wire cutter, tried to determine which is the best hot dog in the country. And I have terrible news for you, and maybe you know this as a hot dog aficionado, but he chose the Seattle dog, Isaac. And the Seattle dog features some ingredients that you don't even carry in there. Cream cheese, I believe slathered on, caramelized onions, which I don't believe you mentioned, and jalapenos. And I gotta ask, as someone who thinks there's a right way to do a hot dog, what do you make of Chef Jose Andres choosing that as his favorite in the country?
27: So I really want to emphasize that Jose Andres, I respect this gentleman. He's a good man. He's a very kind man. He's also been locally very kind. He served food to federal workers during the shutdown, and I think he's just an all-around excellent individual. However, I would say on this specific issue, he is absolutely dead wrong. I would say that the onions and the jalapenos, that could work, doesn't bother me, but this cream cheese does not belong on a hot dog at all.
6: Can I tell you his rebuttal to you? Because we thought you might say that, so we asked him what he would say to you if you said that.
27: Sure, I'm interested.
24: Humanity has, through thousands of years, moved forward because always somebody began doing something different. We went from eating raw meat to start cooking the meat when we control fire. We began not only controlling the fire and cooking the meat, but we began curing the meat. I'm guessing that the people that were eating the mammoth, they were making mammoth steaks. In the moment someone began curing it or smoking it or brining, someone told them, blasphemy, we used to eat the bisons raw and now you're cooking them, blasphemy. If every time humanity moved something forward, we would say blasphemy, we wouldn't be here.
27: Overall, I'd say all of these are fair points. My main response is there's the old maxim, if it ain't broke, don't fix it. On one hand, we need to evolve past eating raw mammoth meat. On the other hand, after we've discovered fire, there's not really much more to do with it.
8: Jose Andreas said that if you have the best hot dog in the city and we're the nation's capital, then you have the best hot dog in America.
0: Your thoughts?
27: I appreciate the sequence of logic, but I cannot claim that title.
6: Okay, Kelly, at long last, we have our hot dogs. Yours has ketchup and mustard. Mine has mustard and sauerkraut.
10: The correct way.
6: What are your thoughts? You were admiring the bun, I believe.
10: The bun is so glossy and beautiful. It's not your traditional hot dog bun that comes out of a bag at the store. It's so pretty.
6: You ready to try these things?
10: Yeah.
6: Here, cheers.
10: Cheers.
6: I'm not going to get your ketchup, though.
10: Oh.
0: Kelly made the show today with help from Abhishai Artsy, Gabriel Dunatov, and Patrick Boyd. The rest of the team, Danielle Hewitt, Ariana Spuru, Dustin DeSoto, David Tatasciore, Heidi Mawagdi, Miles Bryan, Peter Balanon Rosen, Noel King, MGMT, Amin Al-Sadi, Jolie Myers, Miranda Kennedy, Music, Breakmaster Cylinder. I'm Sean Ramos for him. 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The show is a part of Vox.
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4: This is the BBC World Service, and coming up after the news, the global story. Who's really running Venezuela? Venezuelans continue to grieve and sift through the rubble for loved ones following the twin deadly earthquakes last month. Coming up, we speak to the BBC's Will Grant, who's been reporting on the ground from inside Venezuela. Join me, Asma Khalid, in 2 minutes.
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15: BBC News with Chris Barrow. The chief prosecutor of the International Criminal Court, Karim Khan, has been removed from his post for alleged sexual misconduct. The court's oversight body had found he engaged in an improper relationship with a junior colleague. He denies wrongdoing and plans to appeal against his dismissal. The Spanish authorities say the emergency services don't have the capacity to contain a wildfire raging near Madrid. Forest fires are also burning in southwest France, where the flames are now heading towards the city of Bordeaux. Israeli settlers have attacked several Palestinian areas in the occupied West Bank after a major confrontation left 4 Palestinians and 2 Israelis dead. In response, Israel's prime minister has ordered the establishment of more settler outposts, which are illegal under international law. The Houthis in Yemen say Saudi Arabia has launched airstrikes on the port city of Hodeidah. The Iran-backed group has been attacking Saudi ships after announcing a maritime blockade of the kingdom. The US military says it's fired on a tanker that was trying to escape its blockade of Iranian ports. The US says it disabled the vessel in the Gulf of Oman by firing into its engine room. The United Nations human rights chief, Volker Türk, has won a second term despite opposition from the United States, Russia and Israel. He's been a vocal critic of Israel's actions in Gaza, as well as Russia's invasion of Ukraine. Paramount has agreed to delay its planned merger with Warner Brothers until next June. 12 US states had objected to the proposed deal. They argued that creating a new media giant would lead to higher prices and lower quality for customers. Two British soldiers have been arrested after allegedly taking an armoured personnel carrier for a joyride. A video appears to show the 15-ton vehicle smashing into cars in southern England. BBC News.
4: It was a little after 6 p.m. in the evening on June 24th when the ground began to violently shake. It was a national holiday in Venezuela. 38 seconds later, a second, even more powerful earthquake struck, collapsing buildings, killing thousands, and leaving many more homeless. They were two of the most devastating quakes to have hit Venezuela in perhaps a century. And they came at a particularly challenging and uncertain political moment for the country, after the U.S. removed the country's former president, Nicolas Maduro. In fact, this week, Maduro appeared in a New York courtroom, dressed in a beige prison uniform, facing charges of narco-terrorism, which he denies. When the U.S. first captured Maduro, at the time, President Trump said his administration was essentially in charge.
13: We're going to run it, essentially, until such time as a proper transition can take place.
4: These days, though, it's not really clear what the U.S.'s role is, particularly as Venezuelans continue to sift through the rubble from the earthquakes. From the BBC, I'm Asma Khalid in Washington, D.C. And today on The Global Story, the BBC's Will Grant joins us from inside Venezuela. Will, welcome back to The Global Story. Always a pleasure to have you on.
14: It's always a pleasure to be with you.
4: You're joining us today from Caracas in Venezuela. You were also in Venezuela immediately after the earthquake in late June. And I want to begin by just asking you, what were your questions in returning to the country at this moment now? It's been about a month since those earthquakes.
14: Yeah, I think I wanted to see exactly how the process has moved from the immediate aftermath of that double earthquake. There's been obviously a lot of criticism of the government's response in the immediate aftermath. Has that gotten any better? Is there any evidence that there's any sort of coordination or joined up thinking about how best to attend those who've left homeless and those who are still digging? And I think that has been one of the earliest impressions was just there are still so many families digging for so many victims still under the rubble. Their stories really left an impression. The devastation is extraordinary. And now there are fewer people there. But in that first week, it was overwhelming. You didn't really know where to. It was so overstimulating. You couldn't really take it all in. Mm. This is slightly stepped back. There's a little more calm. There's a little more sort of space to think. It's still chaotic. Don't get me wrong. There's dust everywhere and there's police everywhere and there's, you know, heavy machinery and earth moving equipment at work. But it feels slightly easier to take a beat. And it has led me to going to places that I hadn't seen in that first 8 days. I stood on this one beach called Playa Pirata. So you're on this sort of 400-meter stretch of beach, which, because when the earthquake struck, it was on a public holiday. It was pretty full at the time. Mm. And then suddenly, everybody felt the ground move and looked up and saw these big buildings that they lived in coming down and started to run, knowing that their family members, some of their family members were still inside. Hugely traumatic events.
4: Oh my gosh. And they ran towards the buildings, or they ran
14: towards the buildings to try and do something. So many, many harrowing stories. One man, for example, I met a guy called Victor Calderon, a fisherman. He'd been at sea. He'd gone out to sea for eight. He'd been 18 days out at sea. And they got the radio call that this had happened. It took him 2 days to get back. And he found that his home was gone. But more to the point, 26 members of his family had gone.
4: Oh my gosh.
14: Including his two sisters, their children, their grandchildren, and his stepfather, and just nine cousins. I mean, it's tough to fathom just how huge that is. Coming back a month after the event, you know, we're finding out these stories now. And of course, trying to marry that with exactly what the official response has been, which family members remain, I want to say furious, but it's a sort of quiet anger. It's sort of understated.
4: Anger at who?
14: I think anger at the fact that in that initial period, it felt to so many family members who could hear the voices of their loved ones inside the rubble, that the heavy machinery wasn't on site quick enough, that soldiers were just standing at the side of the road with their rifles directing traffic with pristine uniforms. So that created real resentment. And of course, that resentment is transferred to the politicians themselves, because this hasn't happened in a vacuum. This has happened after decades of corruption and inept rule by, you know, the Chavez, Maduro, and Delcy Rodriguez governments. And they see Delcy Rodriguez ultimately as simply an extension of those earlier two administrations. One woman said to me, she's sitting outside this utterly destroyed housing block, and she said they were still waiting to find her sister's body, that we don't have a president. She, as far as she was concerned, we don't have a president anymore.
4: Well, you've described really heartbreaking stories that you are witnessing now, 1 month on from these earthquakes. Is there anything you saw that gave you a glimmer of hope?
14: There is hope in the sense that there is support and aid, and more than anything, the support between Venezuelans has been heartwarming. We went to a place where there had been a very, very positive story. A man had been pulled from the rubble, a security guard, in a small shopping center, a small mall, beneath residence. And it all collapsed. And he was in an underground car park at the time. He was in his little cabin. And that sort of protected him. So they knew he was there talking to him.
4: He was pulled out after how many days?
14: And was pulled out after 8 days in there. So that at the time was a real moment of celebration, or at least of positivity for, for, of course, the rescue teams involved. The guy's name was Hernan Gil. And when Hernan was brought out, it was a moment of positivity, not just for the rescuers, but for all of Venezuela, in a sense. It really buoyed their spirits in a dark day. But we went back to that building, and there are people still looking for their family members.
1: Okay, solo para la cinta nuevamente, tu nombre, por favor.
16: Laura Barrios.
1: Laura,
14: I spoke to Laura Barrios, whose brother-in-law was in the car park too. Hernan had just seen him. And the children and his wife of this brother-in-law were upstairs. They'd just driven in from Caracas. And one of the children had spilt cereal on the back seat of the car. And so he'd gone down with a little Hoover to clean it when everything happened. Now, the sister-in-law has found the bodies of her sister-in-law and the two nephews, who were 10 and 3, and they're still looking for the brother. But the heavy machinery has been pulled away. And she said with such emotion that it was just recently the Day of the Child in Venezuela, and that they have no children to celebrate anymore. You asked me about the positivity. She was the one who said there have been glimpses, there have been moments where people have shown us a prayer or a hug or a gesture or some food. You know, it was very, very moving, and she was eloquent and so exhausted, because she has been as strong as she can for her husband, who is the brother of the man in the underground car park. How does she go and tell him that the heavy machinery is being pulled out now because it has to go somewhere else? So they're back to pickaxes and shovels.
4: And this is just individual Venezuelans doing this on their own? There's no sort of government infrastructure or support system helping folks?
14: Well, that heavy machinery came. That was from the Ministry of Public Works.
4: I see.
14: But it's also now being told it needs to go somewhere else, that there's nothing more we can do here. And of course, there are people who've still got family members in yeah. there when that order comes. It's a very, very complex and mixed picture. And you find as well that there are people who are pumping the brakes a little on the criticism because they're aware that homes will eventually be given out by the government. And they're scarred from years of saying the wrong thing had consequences in Venezuela and still may do. They don't really know with Delcy Rodriguez if she's with the Americans or she's still a socialist from the Chavez mold. She talks about being the Bolivarian Socialist Republic of Venezuela, and yet she's working hand in glove with Donald Trump. So they're reticent to criticize too powerfully. People said stuff to me in the queues for food that they wouldn't then say on tape because of exactly that. Nicolas Maduro, the deposed former president, is still facing drug trafficking charges in New York. And I asked people about that and what the response would have been like if he was still in power. And they turned around and said things like, it would have actually been worse because at least we could count on the Americans, the Spaniards, the Brits, the Canadians, all these other countries where with him, he might have just put up barriers saying, no, they're not our allies. You know, it's us and Cuba. Bear in mind that this housing blocks that came down in Catia-la-Mar and in La Guaira, these big, big social housing complexes. And of course, the accusation was by many family members who've lost people, lost their homes, survivors, that these buildings were not up to scratch, that they were too flimsy.
4: They were
14: shoddily constructed. Something that I was able to put to the Minister of Public Works when he appeared at the housing project in Los Cocos. And put some of those accusations directly to him. I say, were these things not up to scratch? And he says, this was a double earthquake, which happened almost simultaneously, moving in different directions, that didn't discriminate against public and or private housing.
4: Will, I want to ask you about the United States' involvement in disaster recovery. And the reason I am particularly interested in this is because, as many listeners might recall, after Nicolas Maduro was ousted as the leader of Venezuela, President Trump very famously said that the United States would run Venezuela in the interim, he said, until a sort of proper transition can take place. You've mentioned Delcy Rodriguez, who is now leading the country. The United States' exact involvement in Venezuela politically is still very unclear to me. But let's talk about disaster relief. Has the administration been providing support? Has it been providing aid, food distribution?
14: They provided an initial $300 million in aid, and I think that figure went up subsequently. But it is hard to know. I think there's a lot of stuff happening at the airport that we haven't had access to, but does involve a figure that I saw of around 900 US soldiers. Now, exactly where they are and what they're doing, I wouldn't say that I have suddenly seen US soldiers in the street. I'll give you the examples of US-based aid and support that I have actually seen. Rescue teams from Los Angeles and from California and from other parts of the US. Those I saw and those I spoke to. Organizations like World Central Kitchen and Jose Andres, the chef, and his organization that's run out of Washington, D.C., very much on the ground.
2: My name is Gabriel Becker, and I'm the distribution manager for the operation we have here in Venezuela.
16: Gabriel, what have been the biggest challenges during this month?
2: I would say one of the biggest challenges was the constantly changing environments. So there was constant road closure, then there were heavy machines coming in, and there were also a lot of migration of people, groups moving from from one place to another. So we had to adjust to that.
14: We have seen updates and reports from CENTCOM about exactly the US's involvement, but I haven't therefore been able to translate that to seeing evidence on the streets. There's been videos released and so on. So it's hard to know what's going on behind the scenes.
4: And we've heard rhetorical support, right? I mean, we've heard the chargé d'affaires at the US embassy in Caracas. He offered words of support.
17: Estaremos con ustedes mañana. We are with Venezuela today.
3: and we will be with you tomorrow.
4: I don't know how much you're seeing evidence of that translate down on the ground at this point, Will.
14: I think it's certainly being appreciated within the Venezuelan population that's been affected or has had some contact with that support.
4: Mm.
14: But it's the continuity of it. What exactly is it? How long will it last? How much is it? Is this been a full reset politically between Caracas and Washington? People don't know the answers to that, and it's difficult to know.

0: Rodriguez is or how autonomous her government is?
1: All of the sourcing suggests that is the case, that there is real oversight from Washington to all of the major decisions in terms of where Venezuela is going at the moment.
0: Mm.
1: We know that there's complete kind of control by Washington of the oil industry. And once you have the oil industry, then you have the Venezuelan government in many ways. I think we can safely say, if I had put to a member of the cabinet under Nicolas Maduro or Hugo Chavez that the Americans were running the show, I would have had a lot of pushback there and then. Mm-hmm. They would have dismissed me out of hand. The public works minister didn't.
0: You mentioned a moment ago Nicolas Maduro. He's been back in court this week in New York. Is there a sense there in Venezuela that the United States has achieved regime change, as we've often heard the Trump administration suggest?
1: No, I don't think there is. I think there's very much a sense that it hasn't achieved regime change. It might have changed the regime, but it hasn't achieved regime change. The regime has changed sufficiently for Trump to be able to be perfectly content to work with Delcy Rodriguez as long as he seems to be getting what he wants, which is, you know, major dividends from the oil industry. He even said, we've paid for the war in Iran several times over. And I think what's interesting is that at some point, I think that has to give. After all of the rhetoric and all the reasoning for removing Nicolas Maduro from power and so on, you can't sort of have the status quo endlessly.
0: And is Delcy Rodriguez really viewed as an interim government in Venezuela, or do people just sort of feel this is the new normal?
1: She's the person in charge. She's the person in charge with the generals still the same generals. And this is a nation in which
0: But the idea of some sort of opposition parties and a further election doesn't really look like it's on the horizon to most folks.
1: Well, the first step on that is due in August, which is conversations, negotiations between the two parliaments, essentially. That there's an original one, which was democratically elected, and then to override that, Nicolas Maduro created another one, bypassed them completely in the moment, creating a national assembly that was sort of his. That needs to come to some agreement, and they are in conversations between a key opposition leader and Delcy Rodriguez's brother, Jorge Rodriguez, who's the head of the Chavista one. They seem to be talking, which is step one. It is being overseen by, again, the State Department, as we understand. And there is comments from the State Department and from Marco Rubio that essentially the process of lifting sanctions will get underway once that process gets further down the track. So that is, I think, the biggest nod so far towards, yes, we acknowledge that at some point this needs to move into another phase in which presumably Delcy Rodriguez can run or, another proxy. And we will see, one would expect a full opposition victory given everything that's happened to this point. But but who knows? And of course, the name that we haven't mentioned yet is Maria Corina Machado, the Nobel Peace Prize winner, and whether or not she can even get back. She has apparently tried to. There was this sort of moment of conflict with the Trump administration about her attempts to do that. She was told in no uncertain terms that the timing was off. She is still absolutely hell-bent on coming back, and I assume she will, but exactly when and under what conditions, and if it's through the front door or through some kind of mercenary group that she used to get out, again, questions that we simply don't have the answers to.
0: Will, you've mentioned the oil industry a couple of times, and I want to better understand what the exact oil arrangement is between the Trump administration and Venezuela, because my understanding is they seem to have some sort of highly unusual custodial arrangement around the revenue of oil sales. It's been reported this was happening first through an account in Qatar. Now it is via the U.S. Treasury. We have heard the Trump administration say that they are not stealing anyone's oil, that they are intending to do this all in a way that benefits the Venezuelan people. But what do we know about the

0: amount of oil revenue that's actually being collected and who is going to?
1: That is a good overview. That is essentially what we do understand. And we do understand that it's in, to the tune of several hundreds of millions of dollars thus far. The FT, I think, has the number at 13 billion. But the Trump administration has taken that and has it in US Treasury reserves now and reserves the right, if you like, to administer it, which is extraordinary. But I think that the government in Venezuela, after everything that happened in January, and given, as it were, the knife to their throat in every possible way, whether or not that's personally in terms of sanctions against specific leaders, in terms of militarily, after they saw the pure might of US military against the country, using sophisticated weapons to take out their air defense and so on. It was the message couldn't have been clearer how easily the US could crush Venezuela if it so chose. So I think in that context, when Donald Trump has spoken and Marco Rubio has spoken of they're doing everything we want them to, it has included this sense of like, okay, you take the oil and it's almost like an oil for food program and you give it to us for the things that we request and then it has to pay for those things through means that won't, according to Washington, enrich the generals and enrich the corrupt officials en route.
0: Will, as you were going out talking to people in Venezuela, did anyone ever mention oil, Venezuela's oil, the Trump administration to you? Does this ever come up in conversation?
1: Well, when I talk to anybody about anything, it's rarely any further than today, right now, what's happening, what you're surviving, what you're going through, where your family members are, you know.
0: Yeah,
1: this is a month on, and that feels like, you know, quite a long
0: time.
1: It's an incredibly short amount of time. So you can mention these things, and I have, obviously, like I say, I speak about them with the other journalists and so on.
0: Yeah.
1: And there's lots of thoughts between, you know, Venezuelan journalists and other people I've spoken to. But most people, when I'm down in the area where I really am talking to people about what's going on in their lives, don't have space to think about the oil industry and Delcy Rodriguez and Nicolas Maduro and Donald Trump. They simply
0: have... That's very humbling to realize and remember that, as you're saying, so many people are just thinking about survival, that the politics of the moment that perhaps we focus on here in Washington just is not front and center for people, understandably.
1: Not even vaguely. I mean, there are people who are sitting beneath the crumbled ruins or the very cracked and damaged ruins of their homes in tents with kids and barefoot and, you know, in nappies. Just, you know, the humanitarian crisis of this thing, of the dimensions of it, I think haven't always been fully appreciated. Yes, in that first week, everybody was like, this is huge. But it sort of trundled away, and in part because the government has only recognized the number of actual dead bodies they have, which is around a little over 5,000 at the moment that we're speaking. There's belief, though, of course, it could be as many as 40 or even 50,000.
0: Wow. Will, we appreciate you bringing your reporting to us and just continuing to pay attention to this story. As you say, as many people perhaps around the world, their attention has turned elsewhere. Do the people you spoke with feel like they have been forgotten by their government, by the world, by others? Do they have that sense at all?
1: Yeah, I think quite often they do. You get thanked a lot to the point that it's almost too much. You think, well, I'm not really doing anything. And they're like, no, you are. You know, they really do say that, you know, you are, which is quite touching because I don't feel like I am doing anything particularly useful except being here and reporting. You know, this one guy, when we saw the three bodies come out and he's sitting there as they're burrowing into the darkness next, at a little spot next door, and we all stopped, took our caps off and just let these bodies come past. And the father of the 11-year-old girl is heaving with grief, just heaving with grief. Then a friend just said, this is soul crushing. He said, tell the world what's happening because this is soul crushing. He's not even a family member. He's a friend of somebody who's a family member who's lost his grandchildren. And he was so overcome, you know, with just quiet tears, you know. So I don't know what the next few years look like for Venezuela, but in a sense, despite the harrowing month that they've had, this is the hardest part now.
0: Well, thank you, Will, for being there and for bringing your reporting to us. We appreciate it.
1: Very, very welcome.

0: That was the BBC's Will Grant speaking to us from inside Venezuela, 1 month on from the earthquakes that hit the country there in June. And a reminder that if you appreciated our show today, that The Global Story is also available as a podcast. 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And that's it from us today. We hope you all have a wonderful weekend, and we'll talk to you again on Monday.
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2: White House Deputy Chief of Staff Stephen Miller thinks immigrants refuse to assimilate.
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2: 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Stay with us.
7: Live from NPR News in Washington, I'm Ryland Barton. President Trump issued a new round of tariffs this week after the Supreme Court ruled against his most sweeping tariffs earlier this year. As NPR's Danielle Kurtzleben reports, Trump is using a new legal rationale.
8: Now, to impose these new tariffs, the administration is using a law intended to counter other countries', quote, unfair trade practices. In this case, the U.S. is accusing all of its major trading partners of not doing enough to fight the use of forced labor. Now, not everyone buys that rationale. Democratic Representative Richard Neal from Massachusetts said in a statement that Trump is just hunting for legal justifications and that the new tariffs are, quote, too convenient to be taken seriously.
7: NPR's Danielle Kurtzleben reporting. Democrats picked the first presidential primary state for 2028 today. The top contenders were South Carolina, Nevada, New Hampshire, and Iowa. NPR's Mahum Javed has more.
9: South Carolina is once again set to lead the Democratic presidential primary calendar. It's meant to show that the Democrats are prioritizing Black voters, a reliable and influential voting bloc for the party. South Carolina's allies say the party should signal that it's serious about making an investment in the South. The Democratic National Committee's Rules and Bylaws Committee also considered Nevada because of its diverse voters. Ultimately, members raised concerns about Nevada's ability to process results quickly. It was given the second date on the calendar, followed by New Hampshire, New Mexico, Michigan, and Virginia. Mahum Javed, NPR News.
7: A slate of popular peptide therapies has won the backing of a key advisory panel to the federal government. It's a step that could eventually open up broader access to the experimental drugs, NPR's Will Stone reports.
10: The panel of advisors recommended the Food and Drug Administration reclassify almost all of the compounds under consideration so that specialized pharmacies in the U.S. could begin offering them. The outcome represents a win for Health Secretary Robert F. Kennedy Jr., who has publicly supported peptide therapies and the broader wellness and longevity industry.